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15: Thank you for allowing us to serve you for 56 years from the Yuma campus of Arizona Western College. 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Tonight in Quartzsite, Parker, and Yuma, it's warm and breezy as temperatures fall to about 81 degrees. South-southeast winds at 5 to 10 miles per hour becoming east-northeast after midnight with possible gusts up to 30 miles per hour tomorrow. Sunny with a high near 102.
16: 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But how do you get wildlife to follow the rules of the road when they've been around since before there were roads?
17: Pronghorn have been using this area to cross for over 7,000 years.
16: I'm Kai Rizdahl. If you can't beat them, build a bridge. Next time on Marketplace.
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0: 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I'm Scott Detrow.
19: And I'm Juana Summers. Humanoid robots are coming. Most are made in China, where the government wants them to join people in the workplace. NPR's John Ruich went to a training center where people are teaching them how.
20: 20-year-old Fanjing Kang has a virtual reality headset slung around his neck and a VR controller in each hand. He's at the controls of a humanoid robot on wheels. It's made of black and white plastic. It has a head with two camera lenses for eyes and arms with dexterous five-fingered hands. It's practicing working in a cafe setting. So Fan rolls it to a counter, guides it to pick up paper cups, turn, and drop them into a trash can. Fan's colleague plucks them out, puts them back on the counter, and Fan does it again and again and again. There's a laptop tethered to the robot, and Fan explains that all that repetition is creating data. This is robot training at Wuwen AI. It's a company a couple hours west of Shanghai that's part of a national pilot program to create the mountains of data that'll be required to make AI-enabled humanoid robots practical. Embodied AI, or robots run by artificial intelligence, is a big deal in China. The government has made it a core pillar of China's industrial policy. That's partly because leaders think robots will be a huge global industry, a so-called new productive force. Also, China faces a shrinking and aging population, something the U.S. and other countries face, too. Many think humanoid robots can eventually shore up a dwindling workforce. Wang Yuan is a manager here. Wang explains that robots can't just look up how to do stuff in the real world. They need detailed data about how

0: This is APM.
1: Chances for showers and thunderstorms will greatly diminish by Thursday and generally end before the weekend in Quartzsite, Parker, and Yuma. Tonight it's warm and breezy, temperatures falling to about 80 degrees. South-southeast winds at 5 to 10 miles per hour becoming east-northeast after midnight with possible gusts up to 30 miles per hour. Tomorrow, sunny with a high near 102.
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4: Welcome to Yuma Edition. I'm Alexandra Rangel. 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Hello, welcome to Yuma Edition. I'm Alex.
5: And I'm Carmen. Buenos dias.
4: Buenos dias. We're celebrating, we're kicking off Hispanic Heritage Month today.
5: Today is Tuesday, September 15, and we have a whole month of celebration until October 15.
4: A whole month, yes.
5: Celebrating history, culture, contributions of American citizens whose ancestors came from Mexico, the Caribbean, and Central and South America. Today marks the independence anniversary for Costa Rica, El Salvador, Guatemala, Honduras, and Nicaragua. Mexico, obviously, too. The Grito de Dolores happens today.
4: Yes, yes, that is true. And tomorrow is officially Mexico's Independence Day. So it's an exciting week, an exciting month. A lot of reflection, I think, for me during this time, right? You just think about, you know, your grandparents and your parents, everything they sacrificed.
5: Yes.
4: And
5: yes,
4: it's just a beautiful time to think about that and see how we can pave the path for those coming.
5: Absolutely.
4: After us, right?
5: Absolutely. And I don't think people can see this, but you brought some really cool boots.
4: Oh, my
5: from Mexico.
4: In Mexico boots, which I actually bought in Yuma at a local store. Like when I first moved to Yuma, I was probably like 3 weeks here and I bought them at this local shop here.
5: So, El Sacerdote Miguel Hidalgo in 1821, you know, he came out and he shouted, you know, for the independence of Mexico. And this happened after 300 years of, you know, of the Spanish controlling, you know, the land, controlling Mexico. But before this Independence Day or before this Grito de Independencia, 10 years of battles had to happen. And so it took them a long, long time. And that's why, like, in Mexico, people, like, really, just really get out there. This is different than Cinco de Mayo, you guys.
4: Yes.
5: This is not like Cinco de Mayo, margaritas and stuff like that. This is actually like the day of the independence, and all over Mexico you have the fireworks and you have, you know, the foods and the parades. And, you know, for a lot of us in the U.S., like, we'll just show up by like dressing up, wearing something that is symbolic of our culture.
4: Wearing your traditional.
5: Yes. Like,
4: is it huipil?
5: It's a huipil. And this one is from Michoacán. I was just telling Alex off air that my mom has a whole closet and she has like the different like shirts from the different states of Mexico, because every state produces a different kind of, you know, texture. And, you know, this, it's part of the tradition. So it's really cool. I was like, Mom, I was like, can I go into her closet? So
4: I love it.
5: Yeah. Yeah. So it just, for me, it's like it's really meaningful, right?
4: Yes.
5: I'm really big on my culture. I'm a second generation, Mexican American, but, you know, my parents were born in Mexico, my grandparents, and I just, you know, I honor them anytime I can.
4: Yeah, I love it. Same here. I was looking at a little facts, you know, during this time. There's over, at this point, 60 million Hispanic and Latinos living in this country. And something that I found very interesting was that, let me see, like, the median age for us is, like, very young.
5: Oh.
4: The median age among Hispanics in the U.S. is 31.2.
5: Okay.
4: Which is pretty young for the population, right? And the majority are U.S. born.
5: Yes, and
4: contrary to
5: that's belief. That's so wild because I don't know about you, but when we were kids and we're in our 30s, right? Early 30s. When we were kids, being a Latino was still there was so much lack of representation, right? Mm-hmm. Like we would watch Barney and there was only like Selena Gomez, like a little girl, but everyone else, you know, was not Hispanic, was not a person of color. And all of a sudden, we have people, our artists like Carol G, you know, we have movies with Latino actors that are like ranking number one in the U.S. So it just talks about how much we've expanded and how much like it, this economy is going to continue to be fueled by Hispanics in the U.S. So yeah, props to this month and for us kicking it off like this, right?
4: Yeah, something to be very proud of and yeah. And we'll continue to celebrate this month. Our guests today, who we'll have later on the show, we're going to hear their story of resilience and some of their background. So that'll be great. And
5: his name is actually Vicente Guerrero.
4: Like, come on. Powerful name there.
5: Like, he was probably like in a history book in Mexico. Actually, yes. But we'll talk about that in a bit because he's here in the studio with us. But yeah.
4: And a reminder that today, if anyone's looking to celebrate, let me look for the Fiestas Patrias. This is put on by the Mexican consulate in Yuma. It's happening at the Yuma Civic Center. Doors open at 4:30. There's going to be music. There's going to be food. And it's just going to be, they're calling it a gastronomic showcase and civic ceremony. And it's free. Free event put on by the consulate.
5: Are you going to be there?
4: I do want to go, yes.
5: I kind of do want to go. I'm really interested in the food.
4: I've never been, and, you know, we got to support our community and the events that are being done, you know. We like to complain a lot. There's nothing to do in Yuma. Well, hey, there's something to do today for free.
5: Honestly, this has been, like, lit for the last years. My family likes to always be at the Yuma Civic Center celebrating El Grito, and it gets packed. I don't know, maybe, like, 500, 600 people in there. All the foods that you can think of, food trucks, everyone's dressed up. There are like dances. There are artists from different parts of Mexico, from Mexicali, from Tijuana. They're bringing people. So we will see you there.
4: Yeah. I wonder if they'll have the charrería.
5: They might.
4: There's a group in Somerton that sometimes goes.
5: We might be talking with the Mexican consulate just to, you know, have her opinion about this day and giving us some info and we might have some of that tomorrow.
4: Quickly before we go to break, I do want to mention your part two, biosolids, public health and the people of Yuma. Really important piece that you published yesterday. Tell us about it.
5: Yeah, no, absolutely. So we've been working on kind of like discovering what is up with biosolids in Yuma. There's a lot of talk in town about it. So as of recent, last Thursday, Governor Katie Hobbs and the Arizona State Land Department took the action to terminate the state and land leases held by AgTech LLC and related entities. So we immediately reached out to AgTech because we have been in communication with them. We also immediately reached out to Attorney General Chris Mays. She gave us an interview this last Friday, stating like all the next steps. The investigation is still ongoing. So for part three, we're going to have a lot of those answers. We're also speaking with, or in talks with the Arizona State Land Department. It's come out to be like really complex. Mm-hmm. But what Attorney General said is that the people of Yuma spoke and she heard them and she moved all the pieces in the puzzle. But I still have to talk with AgTech. AgTech, so far, they've told me, you know, as soon as they were also surprised when they found out about this. I think like Thursday evening. They said legal counsel is reviewing the materials to prepare the appeal and pursue other available legal actions. So Yeah, there's a lot to be discovered. There's a lot to continue.
3: We had also just reported that the city of Yuma
5: had renewed
3: what is it, their lease or their permit?
5: Yes.
3: So this all just happened really fast. It is very interesting. Your interview with Chris Mays, if you haven't heard it, go to KWC. It's a really great conversation, and she really lays it down on why they decided to do this, and you really asked her what's next.
5: Yeah.
3: And she gave you, this might happen, or, you know, this might happen. So they're still in the middle of it.
5: So in this part two of the biosolid, it's something that we were working on before we got notice of the latest of the termination of that lease. So we speak with Tyler Woodman, you know, who's kind of like the leader of this movement, of this like social media outcry that happened. And then we speak with Dr. Juanita Mora, who is the spokesperson for the American Lung Association, the National Lung Association. And she talks about like health consequences that come with having biosolids near your community. Then we also speak with Jeremy McCall. He's the city's director of utilities. And he states that this practice has been ongoing for 40 years and that it's a safe practice. Mm-hmm. So what happened? Yeah. And all of that we're going to figure out on this third part of Biosolid. So please go check out the series at kawc.org. And yeah.
3: And it's a good one. It really is. Yeah. So thank you for that, Carmen. And we're going to head over to break. But when we come back, we'll be back with our guest, Vicente Guerrero, a student here at Arizona Western College. So stay with us here on Yuma Edition.

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0: Welcome back to Yuma Edition. I'm Alex. I'm here with Carmen, and we're joined by Vicente Guerrero here as we're kicking off Hispanic Heritage Month. Vicente is an agricultural student here at AWC. He's also a bioengineering enthusiast, a greenhouse cultivation champion, among a lot of things, and a child of immigrants.
1: Yes.
0: Welcome, Vicente.
1: Thank you.
2: Vicente, we're so happy to have you here. And we're kicking off Hispanic Heritage Month. And what a better way than to have you who, you know, as a student and worker at Arizona Western College, you're repping our community. So for people who've never heard about you, can you please introduce yourself?
1: Yes. My name is Vicente Aguilera Guerrero. I am a...
2: If you can move a little bit closer.
1: Yeah. Absolutely. Mm-hmm. I am in my second semester here at Arizona Western College, and I am gearing up to go to the University of Arizona and continue my education in sustainable plant systems.
0: Wow. When we first learned of you, me and Carmen were attending Ratika's open breakfast. What was it? The breakfast before the semester starts. And you were one of the speakers. And so we got to hear a little bit about your story. What was that moment like for you?
1: Yeah, the inaugural welcome of Ratika Dewan was something that was brought on me like a month before it happened. So I got time to prepare, but I ended up writing the paper like the day before. My student speech was something that I really relied on, because there's so much of my story, and to share that journey with the people in the room was just to highlight the idea of what some of the students might be going through here. And that was the ultimate goal, is to show the passion for education and to continue through those obstacles in completing my degree. And that's what I wanted to get across, is it's always in the effort to complete my degree.
2: So we said that, where are you originally from? We know you're not native to Yuma, so we want to hear more about that story.
1: Okay. So I was born in Salinas, California, and at age 3, we moved to Northwest Arkansas. I was raised there for my entire life and went to public school there, and I started my early adulthood there as well. So my community is in Northwest Arkansas and in Yuma, Arizona now. But in that time, learned a lot about the Hispanic experience, migrationally, and what that meant for people that are, you know, movers, like Hispanics. We don't typically tend to stay in one area. We like to move around to find opportunity, and that's what I've seen from my family, from my grandparents.
2: Yeah. So you were just telling us off air that you visited Mexico for the first time in your life a couple years ago.
1: Yes, in 2024, from March into July. It was a 5-month trip there, where I was helping my parents start their house for retiring, because that's their plan. They want to retire in Mexico, and they built a house there. And my experience there was amazing, because that was basically the heritage trip of my lifetime. After my parents were slowly coming out of recovery, because they both had cancer, when I left high school and started college in Northwest Arkansas, I was balancing a job with the Northwest Arkansas Women's Shelter for domestic violence and sexual abuse, and I worked there for 5 years while helping maintain my parents' health schedules and treatment plans, and being a full-time student. And it was a difficult road that led me to depression and this heritage trip really helped me find what I wanted to do, my purpose again, and that was to go back into agriculture because of the history with my parents, specifically my dad being a H-2A worker, and my grandparents on my mom's side migrating here through the Bracero program. So that trip allowed me to really not only see my grandma again, but also become familiar with my Hispanic

0: culturally where we've been, but also where we're going. I took a really fun course here at Arizona Western College, the History of Mexico, and it really contextualized a lot of the celebrations that had gone through from March into July with the Independence Days in Mexico, El Grito, you know, and allowed me to really see the historical context of how Chicanos have, which are us now, have always been sort of in this area, and allowed me to see that we are so much more than just Mexican Americans. We are people trying to make something happen in our lives, but also build up the world around us by creating cultivation, by creating new mechanisms of working. Innovation has always been, I think, in my experience, something fascinating about our culture. We are innovators.
1: And you're going into a field, agriculture, particularly also with water, right, here. And there is a lot of innovation that you're actually involved with, studies like that. We'll learn a little bit more. We're going to take a quick break, and we'll learn more with Vicente about what he's doing here at Arizona Western College and why it's important to the agriculture here. So stick with us here on Yuma Edition.

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1: 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Help is offered for immediate crises as well as ongoing issues at 1-844-534-HOPE.
2: For KAWC News in Yuma, I'm Victor Calderon. The Colorado River Indian Tribes and the Central Arizona Water Conservation District have reached an agreement on Colorado River water. CRIT will receive $5.3 million for more than 9,000 acre-feet of water. The water was conserved between 2020 and 2022 as part of efforts to stabilize Lake Mead. CRIT conserved about 160,000 acre-feet. The tribe was compensated $38 million for most of that water. About 10,000 acre-feet were not compensated. It was converted into intentionally created surplus, or ICS, water. CRIT says that water could have been reduced or lost because of evaporation, system losses, and future limits on recovering ICS from Lake Mead. Under the agreement, CAWCD will pay $590 per acre-foot in two payments. CRIT Chairwoman Amelia Flores says the agreement provides economic value to the tribe while supporting sustainable use of the Colorado River. For KAWC News in Yuma, I'm Victor Calderon.

0: Hi, welcome back to Yuma Edition. I'm Alex. I'm here with Carmen, and we're joined by our guest here, Vicente Guerrero, who's an agricultural student here at AWC. We've been learning about his story. And one thing that I'm curious about is, like, when you told your dad maybe that you were going to go into the agriculture field, what were his thoughts?
1: With my parents, they're always asking, why are you going into a field where we tried so hard to get you out of? You know, it's like, Mom, it's completely different. It's a new face on a timeless career, right? We have always been in agriculture, excuse me, but this is me wanting to grow in the space of agriculture, giving it a new face for future Hispanics in the field of agriculture.
2: So you just mentioned something off camera, and it just speaks like highly about your resilience.

0: experience. You recently went through an accident?
1: Yeah, I went through a car accident 4 weeks ago. And within 2 weeks ago, actually, I lost my grandmother and my aunt in Mexico. So there has been a lot going on this semester, but there has always been a lot going on in our life.
2: Yeah, a lot of obstacles, things thrown at you. I mean, during times like this, what do you do to stay up and make sure that, you know, you're able to continue your schooling and do everything that you need to do?
1: So in my heritage trip to Mexico, I discovered like this wanting and willing to continue to be physically healthy and emotionally healthy, because that's how I saw my grandmother living her life. She was 95 when she passed, but she passed from a broken hip because she was always moving around. Such a physical lady. She was a locomotive in that way, and it inspired me. And that's when I lost 145 pounds. I used to be 320 in 2024,
2: wow.
1: And now I am 165. And I use physical fitness to not only focus my energy and intention on bettering myself and using that sort of therapy to also come back and reflect on what the goal is for tomorrow, or how to plan and execute this problem today, because I feel like I work so much better when I am able to focus.
0: Yes. So what could you tell students who are currently facing obstacles different or similar to the ones you've experienced? You know, what would you tell them?
1: Always be open to tell your story. People want to hear your story, and they want to be there along your path. And telling your truth is the best thing you can do for yourself, because those issues, those problems that you're facing today are going to be something you're going to be facing with your community is going to come and support you and be there for you, and that may be emotionally or be there physically to hear you. You know, I have experienced such a great wealth of acceptance here at Yuma, and my heart is just so full.
2: No. That's what I was going to ask you about, too, because you're new to this community, right? How has that been to, I guess, make your own community, cultivate your own community here? How has that been for you?
1: Yeah, I have not had any connections to any of the high schools, so I don't have a legacy of friends. But going out to the University of Arizona Co-op and meeting students there, engaging with professionals in the field of agriculture or professionals here at the college, made me only want to immerse myself more in that because of the space of education, the space that I want to make for myself, which is right here in this AWC campus, surprisingly so. I've been wanting to make it my own.
0: Vicente Guerrero, where do you see yourself in 5 or 10 years?
1: In 5 to 10 years, I see myself innovating agricultural production and safety procedures. I really want to go into the regulation of agriculture and working on policy on how to better improve our agricultural transports here in the United States, because it's one of the key interests that I have.
2: And something that's been recently highlighted, right, with some of the, cyclosphora,
1: yes,
2: and the lettuce,
1: the white fly,
2: and then we have some other vegetables that have been recalled in the past few months. So that is very interesting that you're interested in that particularly.
1: Absolutely. That is something that I've been really paying close attention to, and also because of the workforce that's being changed, that might see in new age of artificial intelligence being introduced in this process.
2: Wow. Well, Vicente, that is our closing right now. Thank you so much for being with us today. We are so happy to have you and learn more about your story. And we're excited
0: we're
2: to
0: so
2: see
0: proud
2: where you
0: of
2: go.
0: You.
2: Yes, yes, we are proud of you. We're excited to see what else is in store for you. So thank you. Thank you for joining us. Tomorrow, we're going to continue our Hispanic Heritage Celebration here. We have Maria Chaboya, who's with the AWC College as a guest. And so stick with us tomorrow here, back at it at 10 a.m. And we'll see you tomorrow.
0: Thank you for listening.

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2: Chances for showers and thunderstorms will greatly diminish by Thursday and generally end before the weekend in Quartzsite, Parker, and Yuma. Tonight it's warm and breezy, temperatures falling to about 80 degrees. South-southeast winds at 5 to 10 miles per hour becoming east-northeast after midnight with possible gusts up to 30 miles per hour. Tomorrow, sunny with a high near 102.
3: The cancellation of USAID in 2025 caused shockwaves through the world of global health. One country hit particularly hard by the cuts was the African country of Malawi.
4: More than half of the country's health spending has come from external donors, and USAID and the US government more generally was a really big contributor.
3: As the country reels from the shuttering of local clinics, it's looking for other ways of providing vital services and creating a health system independent of foreign aid.
5: The biggest challenge, number one, is lack of supplies. Second problem is the challenge of distance.
3: In the first of a series supported by the Pulitzer Center and in collaboration with Science Magazine, we look at the impact of USAID defunding on health services in key spots around the globe. This episode of Big Picture Science is Malawi, A Path Forward.
6: Live from NPR News in Washington, I'm Ryland Barton. The Iran war has cost the U.S. more than $38 billion through August 1st and will continue to cost up to $3 billion a month or more. The Congressional Budget Office says the war will contribute to inflation, adding roughly half a percentage in the first quarter of 2027, driven largely by higher energy prices. The findings come as voters eye the war and high prices heading toward the midterm elections. FBI Director Kash Patel clashed with Democrats over his firing of FBI agents who participated in investigations of President Trump. Patel also suggested that he was open to sending federal agents to polling places after he had previously said he would not. New Jersey Democratic Senator Cory Booker called him an incompetent lackey.
7: He's like an 18-year-old kid who wants to join a fraternity that he could never be a member of, doing keg stands and chugging with friends. He's an embarrassment to the agency and wouldn't qualify even to be an FBI agent, sir.
6: That's during a hearing of the Senate Judiciary Committee. President Trump has tried to assert more control over the midterm elections. Earlier this week, the Supreme Court ruled against Trump's order seeking to restrict mail-in voting. The Trump administration is defending its crackdown on immigrant truckers in court. NPR's Joel Rose reports a federal appeals court panel heard arguments today about a rule that would make it harder for many legal immigrants to get commercial driver's licenses.
8: The Trump administration began targeting immigrant truckers in the name of safety after deadly crashes involving foreign-born drivers in Florida and California. That crackdown includes a rule from the Department of Transportation that would block many immigrants with temporary legal status from driving trucks, including asylum seekers and DACA recipients. By the DOT's own estimate, nearly 200,000 immigrants could lose their commercial driver's licenses. Critics accuse the administration of scapegoating immigrants and say there is no evidence that foreign-born truckers are less safe than U.S.-born truckers. They're urging a federal appeals court to toss the rule. Joel Rose, NPR News, Washington.
6: Senator John Fetterman has been on the receiving end of a lot of criticism from his Democratic constituents. The Pennsylvania Democrat is not up for re-election this year, but as NPR's Barbara Sprunt reports, some in his district wish he was.
9: Senator Fetterman was roundly criticized by Democrats for doing a video appearance at the Republican midterm convention and for generally appearing more friendly with the GOP than his own side of the aisle. One of his constituents, Rod Dougherty, pointed to a recent Wall Street Journal report that the senator often skips hearings and meetings.
10: He doesn't seem to want to do the job, at least based on everything that his ex-aides are telling us. He should pack up his bags and go.
9: NPR has not independently confirmed the journal's reporting, but Fetterman told CNN it was a hit piece from disgruntled staffers. Barbara Sprunt, NPR News, Allentown, Pennsylvania.
6: Major U.S. stock indexes slipped today as oil prices rose again. It's NPR. Canadian Prime Minister Mark Carney is heading to Europe seeking deeper ties with the EU as the trade war with President Trump intensifies. He wants a broader partnership that could give Canadians greater freedom to work and study in Europe while stopping short of EU membership. Carney has been trying to reduce Canada's dependence on the U.S. California Democratic Governor Gavin Newsom has signed what's being billed as a first-in-the-nation law that will require the testing and remediation of homes damaged by wildfire smoke. NPR's Kirk Sigler reports the law is in response to the destructive Los Angeles fires in 2025, but could spread nationwide.
11: The new California law orders state regulators to develop testing standards for homes damaged by wildfire smoke. It will also require insurance companies to pay for that testing and remediation. This was a big deal after the Eaton and Palisades fires, where an untold number of survivors returned to neighborhoods to learn their homes were still standing, but living in them wasn't safe. The efficacy of the California law will be watched closely across the West. In Spokane, Washington this summer, wildfires destroyed hundreds of homes, and residents are being allowed back into partially burnt neighborhoods, and some whose homes didn't burn say it's like living in a hazmat zone. Kirk Sigler, NPR News.
6: Armadillos have made it to Ohio. Last week, researchers found a dead armadillo on a roadside near Oxford, Ohio, near the Indiana border. It's the first time they've been found in the state. In the late 19th century, armadillos were only known to live in South and Central America. They reached Southern Illinois in 2017 before making it to the Buckeye State. This is NPR News from Washington.
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3: For more than 60 years, the U.S. Agency for International Development, or USAID, provided medical care and other vital humanitarian aid to countries around the world. When the Trump administration abruptly dissolved the agency in 2025, that assistance ended, stripping tens of millions of people of basic health care and thrusting providers and their patients into an uncertain future. One of the countries most impacted has been the African country of Malawi, where foreign aid cuts have plunged the country into a health crisis.
4: Global health experts and countries are becoming aware that this is going to be a longer-term shift in the aid landscape.
3: Welcome to Big Picture Science. I'm Molly Bentley. In this, the first of a special series supported by the Pulitzer Center and in collaboration with Science Magazine, we provide an on-the-ground look at the impact of USAID defunding on health services in key spots around the globe. In this episode, we go to Malawi, where healthcare workers have created makeshift health clinics and are fighting to protect fragile gains in maternal health, and where the country is rethinking its relationship to foreign aid. This episode is Malawi, A Path Forward. It's a lively scene in the village of Katenji in central Malawi. Animals and young children are milling outside a small makeshift health clinic that provides basic care to children and women. It was here that reporter Catherine Offord began her story for Science Magazine, and where Big Picture Science joined her. It was one trip out of four planned by the magazine to key spots around the world to report on the aftermath of the USAID cuts. Catherine, thank you for joining us. Let's begin with an overview of the series. And then could you explain how your goal for this trip differs from the reporting you did about the cuts about a year ago?
4: Yes. So Science Magazine covered the USAID cuts in quite a lot of detail last year when they started in early 2025. And most of our coverage at the beginning was, of course, focusing on those immediate impacts. Obviously, it's been quite a long time since those cuts were first announced. And so we really wanted to look now at how countries that were affected by the USAID cuts have been responding and adapting to those cuts. It's become clear that the US cuts are not a sort of isolated phenomenon. There have also been other cuts by countries like the United Kingdom, for example. And I think a lot of global health experts and countries are becoming aware that this is going to be a longer term shift in the aid landscape. So these new stories are really looking at that adaptation and how those things are going.
3: And your series begins, as does ours, in Malawi. And why did you decide to focus on Malawi in particular?
4: So Malawi is well known to be one of the most aid-dependent countries in the world, and that's particularly true when it comes to the health sector. So for many years now, more than half of the country's health spending has come from external donors, and USAID and the US government more generally was a really big contributor to the health sector. Malawi is a long, thin country in sub-Saharan Africa. It's got a population of around 22 million people, and one of the striking things about it is just how rural that population is. So more than 80% of people in Malawi live in these rural areas away from cities, and you can imagine that that obviously has quite a big impact on the country's health services.
3: Malawi's health infrastructure includes different kinds of health facilities. At the most basic are village health posts, which provide services like malnutrition screening and childhood vaccinations. Many communities have primary health care centers that can handle uncomplicated births and some minor surgeries. But when patients need serious medical care, they may need to travel to one of the country's district hospitals. Catherine started her journey in Katenji with a small health post, which is the result of community members stepping in to provide health care, as support from the government of Malawi has fallen short.
4: So Katenji for us was a really interesting example of a community that is trying, to some extent, build its own services where those services are lacking. So their response to that, which they started working on a couple of years ago, was to try and crowdfund their own clinic so that they would be able to have their own center where they needed it. And to us, this was an interesting example of a local group putting together a homegrown effort independently of aid. And I think this has perhaps taken on some new importance since the USAID cuts, because the USAID cuts, as well as cuts by other countries, have really illustrated the dangers of relying on external help.
3: Describe the scene as you pulled into Katenji. I believe a number of you were piled into a jeep.
4: That's right. There were about five of us in the car most of the time. So that was me, the photographer Toko, who was working with Science Magazine. And then there was also Lesayu from the NGO AMREF Health Africa that helped facilitate some of our visits in the community. And the driver, Wales, as well as Shannon from Big Picture Science.
3: Our very own Shannon Geary.
4: Katenji Health Post is just off the road that goes through the town. So it's a relatively smooth road, and then you turn off onto this little dust track and you come to a clearing where the Katenji Health Post is being built. So on the Tuesday morning when we went there, they were hosting a nutrition screening where kids are essentially checked for malnutrition. And so we arrived just before the children did, and we were sort of standing by this clinic, and you could hear these little voices from across the clearing. And suddenly from behind these houses, this group of several dozen little children between, well, under five is the group, so toddlers, I would say, sort of coming across from this clearing, some of them holding hands, some of them being carried by carers, and they all sort of filed into this clearing and sat down just outside the building.
3: Catherine, who is the gentleman speaking to the children?
4: His name is Feniso Sementi. He does just go by Sementi to everyone who knows him. And he's been a health worker for many, many years. I think he had been in Katenji for around 4 years. And he'd received training from NGOs such as AMREF Health Africa. So before we went into the building, Sementi gave a talk to the people who were there. And he was essentially trying to explain the importance of this kind of screening, the idea that you don't want to wait until you see some sort of problem arise necessarily. You need to go and have regular checkups so that you can detect any problems before they become serious. So Molly, even before the loss of foreign aid, people in Katenji were already struggling with getting access to medical care because the nearest government-run health facility is actually quite a long way away. So the community began crowdfunding for this health outpost around a year before the USAID cuts came in, and that was to provide healthcare services where those government services had fallen short. The building isn't complete yet, but it's already being used as a sheltered space for services like immunizations, and that actually made some of the younger children we saw hesitant to enter when we were there.
9: Saying that they're crying because they think they're going to get jabbed with shots, but he's telling them that it's no immunization today.
13: Aww.
9: Just screening for nutrition.
13: I see some have lollipops. I wonder if lollipops
9: incentive.
13: Are an incentive.
4: The building is very much unfinished. When you go in through the wooden door, you come into a sort of relatively large room, which doesn't currently have any paving, so the ground is sort of the same dust that you'd find outside. And off to the side, off to the left, there's a little corridor that goes to four smaller patient rooms. So these children filed into this building, and Sementi had a weighing scale set up hanging from the middle of the room, and mothers or carers would bring their children over and hang them in this cloth that's known as a chitenge, which is what they use to carry babies on their back. And so they would hang these babies or toddlers in the chitenge from these weighing scales, and Sementi would take down their weight. And then he'd take them over to a little chair where he had one of these measuring tapes known as the muak tape, which is essentially a piece of tape with multiple different colors. It's got a red, a yellow, and a green stripe. And you wrap it around the upper arm of these children. And depending on the color, you can tell whether they're malnourished or not.
14: So this one, The muak indicator shows red.
13: Got it. That, so not getting enough like muscle and fat tissue.
14: Yeah. Which means he's not getting much food, so we need to supplement. Yeah.
3: And the muak tape or the muak system, it has been used in countries for decades. So it's striking that health monitoring, in this case for the children, is relying on something that is rudimentary and many decades old.
4: Yes, I mean, the tape is certainly a sort of staple of rural health and relatively reliable way of diagnosing malnutrition quickly. So Sementi was telling us that some of the challenges they faced before they had this building related to, say, the weather. He used to provide immunizations and counseling outside under a tree in the clearing. But of course, in really hot weather, that becomes absolutely unbearable. So this was really a sort of homegrown attempt to build something physical sooner in order to have a place where they could offer health services more quickly.
14: Now we are happy because we are doing inside the structure because, you know, during the rain we cannot conduct such services. But, you know, this structure provides us privacy and also the shade. People cannot feel hot. We can do our services free and fair. Yeah.
13: And more consistently, I imagine.
14: Yes,
13: you were saying that sometimes you'd have to cancel meetings because of the rain.
14: Exactly, yeah.
4: And Sementi told me that they have raised around $12,000. So it's a long way off what they need to complete the clinic, but it's still a fair bit for a community to be able to put towards their own health center. But already people were telling us that just having this shelter where you can go and be out of the sun or the rain or whatever it is and just receive services in a cleaner space and in a place where there's a bit of privacy made a real difference already.

0: Plans for Cimenti's outpost were already underway when the Trump administration abruptly cut USAID funding in January 2025. One of the casualties was the Momentum Project that supported maternal and child health across 40 countries globally, including an $80 million investment in Malawi. And for years, Momentum partnered with local NGOs to provide maternal and newborn care. Then the funding was cut, and almost overnight, many of those services disappeared. Catherine told us that the health outpost in Ketanji is an example of Malawians trying to build more self-sufficiency into their healthcare system. But it also shows just how fragile healthcare remains in many parts of the country. Some communities that were relying on USAID are looking to what's happening in Ketanji as a model for how they might begin filling the gaps themselves. After leaving the town, Catherine traveled through this changed healthcare landscape. Her next stop was the village of Chitongo, where the loss of funding from USAID has hit especially hard.
1: We've come to Chitongo, which is a locality to the northwest of Kasungu, and we've come here because this was one of the sites that was receiving mobile outreach clinics, thanks to the Momentum program that was funded by USAID. And we met a woman called Emily Mavula, who had, prior to the cuts, she had been receiving prenatal counseling thanks to those outreach clinics run by Momentum.
2: Can you tell me a little bit about your family? Are you from this area?
3: So she stays in Chuereka village. She has three kids.
2: Mm-hmm. How old are your children?
3: Oh yeah, I'm about 207.
4: So she has three kids. The firstborn was born in 2007, the secondborn in 2017, and the lastborn in 2025, and her name is Leticia.
2: Hello, Leticia. How is Leticia?
3: Mm-hmm.
4: Okay, so Leticia is doing well, she's fine.
1: Si como Leticia. After the cuts, which happened in early 2025 and before she'd had her third child, Leticia, she suddenly found that those services had been removed and she was having to travel to Kasungu District Hospital, which was extremely expensive. She was saying that it could cost up to $9 to travel on the back of a motorbike, for example, to get to the hospital. It's, I believe, around 15 kilometers. The road is pretty rough. It's not a particularly easy journey, so you can easily imagine it just taking an entire day to get there and back.
0: And what sort of services were the mobile outreach clinics providing that were crucial for an expectant mother, for example?
1: So one of the services they provided was prenatal counseling, where they would essentially check for any obvious complications in the mother and make sure that if they had any complications, they got to a health center fast enough that they could be addressed. And they'd also help mothers basically plan for their births, because one of the real challenges in Malawi is that people perhaps don't know when they need to go and seek healthcare services. So mothers are often arriving to health centers late, perhaps once problems have already started, and it becomes an emergency very fast, of course, during a birth. If the baby is stuck or if the mother needs a blood transfusion, for example, these are really life and death situations. So part of the prenatal counseling involves trying to help women plan how they're going to get to the hospital, when they're going to get there, and what to look out for should anything go wrong. We spoke to people in primary healthcare centres who were telling us about some of the challenges of getting women from these rural areas to district hospitals, for example. Fuel shortages, partly thanks to the conflict in Iran, they need to go and seek healthcare services. So mothers are often arriving to health centres late, perhaps once problems have already started, and it becomes an emergency very fast, of course, during a birth. If the baby is stuck or if the mother needs a blood transfusion, for example, these are really life and death situations. So part of the prenatal counselling involves trying to help women plan how they're going to get to the hospital, when they're going to get there, and what to look out for should anything go wrong. We spoke to people in primary healthcare centres who were telling us about some of the challenges of getting women from these rural areas to district hospitals, for example. Fuel shortages, partly thanks to the conflict in Iran, have become a really serious problem. We also visited Makioni Health Center, which is a health center in the district of Salima. And this is one of these health centers that is catering to a really

0: large population. It supports some 30,000 people.
1: If you look at our geographical location here, it's a bit high, and during the rainy season it comes very difficult for a labouring mother to report to the facility. Even as of now, the roads are impassable, so it's a bit difficult.
0: So one of the big challenges they have there is transport, because there's very little fuel. The district is running low on ambulances, and getting mothers in an emergency, either from the rural community to the primary health centre in Makioni, or from Makioni to Salima District Hospital, is a massive challenge. While we were there, we spoke with the nursing officer overseeing the maternity ward, who's Esau Omar Nix.
1: 3-4 days ago, we had some issues whereby a woman labour admitted here, and the labor went wrong, and we were supposed to refer the mother to the high level, and unfortunately we had no transport to transport that laboring mother to the district. Sometimes you may call the ambulance and you may find that the ambulance is not around, it's far from here, so it's a bit challenge. So the NGOs might come to assist us in terms of like transport and the other things that we are lacking at the facility, which is far from the district hospital.
0: So officially, NGOs funded by USAID didn't necessarily provide transport for women in an emergency, but in reality, having these NGOs available with cars, with ambulances, with fuel, meant that often if there was this kind of emergency, you could, as a backup, call an NGO and get them to help you transport people in an emergency. So even though, you know, on paper this wasn't something that they were obviously doing, the staff at Makioni Health Centre and some of the other centres we visited said that this was in reality one of the things that had happened, that they actually had fewer backups now, and so this transport problem had become more of an issue.
1: We tried to transfer quickly. Unfortunately, there was no immediate transport.
0: Nix told us that the lack of reliable transportation can create a huge amount of risk for women who need emergency care. And he thinks this played a role in the case he mentioned earlier, when he and his colleagues had to transfer a woman in labour to the district hospital.
1: The ambulance came, but after 2 hours, which was also difficult. Yes, after 2 hours, when the ambulance arrived here and the mother was taken to the district hospital.
0: And do you know if she was okay?
1: Unfortunately, the mother passed away 2 days ago. Yeah.

0: As we continue this episode in our special series supported by the Pulitzer Center about the impact of USAID defunding on health services in key spots around the globe, Science Magazine reporter Catherine Offord speaks with healthcare workers at the Makione Health Center who are scrambling to provide maternal care in the wake of the cuts.
1: The biggest challenge, number one, is lack of supplies. Second problem is the challenge of distance.
0: This episode of Big Picture Science is Malawi, a path forward.

0: being from Lexington, I'm familiar with a decent amount of equine jargon, but I hadn't heard this phrase before, so I thought about calling you all and seeing if you had and maybe knew a little history on it.
1: Gesture, how do you communicate to those people?
2: And by gesture, we mean not the middle finger, but something
1: That's
2: polite.
1: Right. Join us this week on Away With Words.
0: He looked at me as if I might be joking.
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5: Funding for maternal health in Malawi is one of the areas that has been a priority of donors such as USAID. Malawi has often been held up as an example of a country in sub-Saharan Africa that has made substantial progress in improving its state of maternal health care. 30 years ago, it had one of the highest reported maternal mortality rates in the world, with more than 1,000 maternal deaths per 100,000 live births. That number has dropped significantly to 224 deaths, according to recent estimates, an improvement that is greatly credited to the influence of foreign donations, including programs like USAID Momentum. Our producer, Shannon Geary, traveled with Catherine Offord to Malawi to report for this episode, and we continue with their visit to the Makioni Health Center, where Catherine talks with healthcare workers who are fighting to protect those fragile gains in maternal health.
6: Makioni Health Center is a sort of complex of small buildings in a sort of wooded area that we drove to from Salima. And when we arrived, we parked under a tree and we met a lot of the health staff who were working there, particularly from the maternity ward, because we were interested in some of the challenges in maternal health.
7: This is visitor's book.
6: Mm-hmm.
7: Yeah, you are supposed to sign.
6: Okay.
7: Yeah.
6: And they brought out a guest book for us to sign that they ask all visitors to sign into.
8: Today's date is the 20th?
7: Yeah, 20th.
6: So we put down our names and, you know, countries of origin, etc., and spoke to some of the staff who were working there about some of the challenges they'd seen in the past 18 months.
9: I'm Alan Carter, medical technician.
6: One of the first people we met was a man in a white lab coat who was called Aaron Nkata, and who was the medical clinician overseeing the facility. And he told us about some of the challenges that the facility was facing, both in general and also in terms of the challenges that have been introduced since the USAID cuts came in.
9: The biggest challenge, number one, is lack of supplies. As we have said, we're close to the border with other districts, so most people come from those districts, which are not planned in the, when we are planning for services, they are not planned. They're just influx, and we would deplete our resources very quickly. Second problem is the challenge of distance.
6: So Makioni Health Center is situated a very long way away from Salima District Hospital. So Salima District Hospital is the next level up in the healthcare system, and so when they receive patients who have challenges, they need to get those patients from that center to the district hospital. So that's a really big challenge. The district is short on ambulances. Often it means that you might have to wait quite a long time for transport to come and pick up patients, and that's really the big problem they face. They also face challenges with distance, getting to the communities they oversee. So this health center actually is responsible, if you like, for a very large population. Typically, health centers would look after 5,000 to 10,000 people, ideally, but this center looks after more than 30,000. So that's just a lot of patients that they need to be aware of that might need to get from their remote community to this health center to receive services. So it's a constant challenge.
9: With Momentum, they are helping us to have outreach clinics where we could go with all our services here to the outreach clinic right there. But since Momentum phased out, we have stopped.
6: And so since Momentum finished, what are you able to provide in the communities that you're serving?
9: Yeah, it's mainly vaccinations, but not to the maximum, to the same challenges of transportation.
6: And so these are the vaccines that are being transported by bicycle to individual communities.
10: We have a number of vaccines in these CCEs.
6: So we were shown around the health center by some of the staff working there and by some of the staff who had come with us from Salima District Hospital. And that latter group included Flywell Ernesto, who was a cold chain technician, so somebody tasked with making sure that transport of cold medicines like vaccines is working properly.
10: We have Penta, we have Corio, we have TD, we have BCG, we have MMR, which is measles and rubella vaccine.
6: And he took us through some of the facilities they had at the health center where they keep the vaccines that are used for community immunizations.
10: IPV, inactivated polio vaccines, all these vaccines are kept in these CCEs.
11: So it's my understanding from your piece, Catherine, that vaccinations have mostly continued at the Macchione Health Center, but things like family planning and prenatal care have been severely cut.
6: I think that's fair, yes. So there's been a real effort to maintain immunizations, and so for the most part, these vaccines are still being transported normally once a month to these communities that need to have these children vaccinated. But things like family planning, prenatal counseling, those kinds of services that were being heavily supported by NGOs and by Momentum have really fallen off just because there isn't the funding or the support to get staff out to these communities to provide these clinics, these so-called integrated health clinics, they were called. What about antenatal care, family planning, these services?
9: I've completely stopped that one. Yeah, we're only providing it here at the facility, but then the committee one have completely stopped. Yeah.
6: And do you think that means a lot fewer people are accessing those services?
9: Yeah, likely. Yeah.
6: So previously, when they were able or other staff were able to visit the communities, they'd be able to sort of keep an eye on some of the problems that pregnant women were having. They'd be able to recognize, for example, if women had issues like anemia or other things that might need to be watched during pregnancy. Now that those outreach clinics have stopped, they said that they were particularly concerned about the people they weren't seeing. Sometimes on paper, it might look quite good because you're not seeing as many people with problems. But in reality, what that means is that you're just not diagnosing those problems early enough. So it just takes out a buffer, essentially, in those healthcare services. It means that everything's a little more precarious and a little more likely to go wrong because you haven't had that time beforehand to see how people are doing.
7: My name is Sungeni Tole. Nurse, midwife, and technician.
6: When we visited the maternity ward, we spoke to nurse, midwife, technician Sungeni Tole, and he was explaining a bit about some of the challenges they see as a result of outreach services to communities having ended. So although it's difficult to collect concrete data on the impact of these kind of service cuts, he was telling us that it just means that they're not seeing potential complications in time. So it could be that a woman arrives to give birth and she has some complication, perhaps anemia, she's at risk of postpartum bleeding, perhaps she's going to have difficulty in labor and would need a C-section. And those problems are things that just you have to deal with in the moment because you maybe haven't seen that mother before. So he was saying that unlike before, when they would perhaps see people for all of these prenatal appointments, now they're seeing people who come to give birth and they've never seen them before because they just weren't on their register.
7: Most of the mothers, some of them, they deliver during on transit, on the way they are coming here because of the distance. You find that they have been already delivered on the way to the hospital. So that's another challenge. And another challenge is that these mothers, if we see them during antenatal, we give them advices what to do when they are preparing for birth. So because of this, that they are not coming to the hospital to seek these services. Most of them, they're just coming in. So when they came here, most of them, they have more complications. You find out there are complications that we are not dealt with as a health center.
6: What if you find during labor somebody requires, say, a C-section or other sorts of medical assistance?
7: Yeah, we sent her to the main district hospital, but the issue is the same. It's the challenge of transport. So sometimes we call the district hospital to send us an ambulance, but the response there, they all say, no, we don't have fuel at all. The ambulance is not working. So we normally tell the guardians to prepare for the patient so that they can go to district hospital in good time. in order for us to protect the baby and the mother. But with the cutting of this funding, to us it's a big challenge. Most of these things we just leave in the hands of the patient. No, the situation here is it's like this. We have tried our best, so it is for you to look for the transport.
6: The maternity ward was lacking funds for some repairs that they were hoping to do at the time we visited in May, and the ceilings of that ward have holes in them. They were being powered by solar-powered lights, but of course those lights don't always last through the night.
7: Our hospital, as of now, we don't have electricity, that backup electricity. We are using only solar electricity, but during the night we find that in the server there's no power again. So normally we work using the torches, hence a challenge for us to conduct delivery services.
11: Part of the Malawian government's long-term plans to create sustainable healthcare financing is an initiative called Direct Facility Financing, first piloted in 2023. Through this initiative, health centers like Makioni submit funding requests directly to the national government in order to reduce administrative delays and give facilities more ownership over their own budgets. But health centers have discovered that direct financing is not always so direct.
6: So last year, the health centre had requested around $20,000 from the government to make necessary repairs from the maternity ward, but also elsewhere. And they found out that they'd been allocated a small fraction of that, around $4,000. But they also had trouble accessing that money for many months. So even though they'd been told that they would get that money, they weren't able to use it until after we'd left. Actually, I found out from them in late June that they'd finally received the money and were able to start using it. And again, you know, it's not enough for what they want to do. So they're really trying to support this very large population and to care for patients in this facility with minimal resources.
11: And they've come up with all sorts of creative measures to try to fill that funding gap. I wonder if you could just give us an overview. One of them is something called selling a health passport book. What is that, and what are some of the other methods that they've turned to?
6: So like staff in Katenji, some of the people working at Makioni Health Center told us that they were trying to come up with their own ways to raise money to support the health services for the community. So one of the things that they were doing, according to staff at the maternity ward, is selling these health passports, they're known as. Essentially, these are little immunization cards, if you like, little booklets which really track the health of a particular patient and are useful so that both doctors and patients can monitor the health services they've received, etc.
11: They're selling those? Wouldn't that be something that you would get automatically when you go to a health clinic, a little book that tracks your health record?
6: Yes, this is indeed a little bit of a controversial idea. Some of the officials we spoke to in Salima District said that this wasn't the only center that does something like this, so it's not unheard of for centers to solicit a small fee, essentially, that they then put back into the health center itself. The fee is around 1,000 Malawi kwacha, so that's about 60 cents. And the staff at the maternity ward in Makioni were adamant that they only request this fee for people who can afford it, so anyone who can't pay that gets these booklets for free. But yes, certainly that is something that is not a universally accepted idea, because these booklets are necessary for people to track their health.
11: And they're 60 cents. I suppose you're translating that into US dollars, about 60 cents per book?
6: That's right.
11: That is such a modest amount. I'm almost speechless. That certainly can't raise that much money. And in fact, I think you say that over 2 years, maybe $450 were raised.
6: So that's in combination with another initiative that the maternity ward had started. So they had also, in the last year or so, started a small garden. They were growing potatoes and selling those. So those initiatives combined had raised around $450. And, of course, this isn't a huge amount. The staff were saying that they'd used it to purchase some drugs that they needed, to buy cleaning supplies, to buy stationery for sort of the day-to-day running of the center and the ward. But for major issues, of course, this is a drop in the ocean.

0: Next, we consider the large-scale funding solutions being proposed in Malawi to address cuts to foreign aid, and why some officials are touting the prospect of self-sufficiency.
1: All of Africa, we need to graduate from depending on donors.
0: We continue our special series supported by the Pulitzer Center about the impact of the abrupt USAID defunding on health services in key spots around the globe. This episode in the series is Malawi, A Path Forward.
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0: Some say that the evidence of USAID's ability to make a difference in Malawi is the healthcare crisis that has unfolded since the funds were abruptly cut off in 2025. Catherine Offord's reporting to Malawi for Science magazine included researching the role that all foreign aid, including that from NGOs such as AMREF, played in strengthening the country's healthcare system. We asked her what the evidence was that the USAID Momentum Project in particular had helped improve the country's health outcomes.
1: This is a very challenging question, I think, for a lot of international development projects. It's very hard to say what exact effect a particular project was having, because they typically operate on the ground among a lot of other things that are going on. They're trying to integrate their services with what's currently there. They might be affected by other policies or other crises that are going on in the country at the time. So it's very difficult to sort of scientifically measure how a particular project improves or doesn't health services in a particular country. There have been some efforts to measure the impacts of Momentum. So there was a study by some of the people involved in the project that looked at uptake of things like family planning services and teenage pregnancies. And they did find that in the districts where the project was operating, or at least the AMREF part of the project was operating, they found a decrease in teenage pregnancies and an increase in family planning services. So, you know, that's suggestive of a positive impact. But as I was saying, it's not hugely scientific. It's quite a short monitoring period, and they're not really able to compare this with other groups that didn't receive the services in a scientific way to say that this was the particular impact.
0: I believe that you reported that about half of Malawi's money for healthcare comes from external donors. What have the other sources outside of USAID Momentum been?
1: There are several major country donors to Malawi. So historically, the UK has been a big donor. Norway gives a lot of money to Malawi. China and Japan give some money to Malawi, US through USAID, but also through CDC, for example. And then beyond that, there are these big sort of international organizations or consortia, if you like, that also give money. So those are things like the Global Fund, for example, Gavi, other organizations that represent often particular priorities in health. And then you might get philanthropists, so the Bill and Melinda Gates Foundation, for example. The Beginnings Fund is something that they set up recently to support child and maternal health in countries such as Malawi. And then beyond that, you might have some private investors, for example, who might not be giving aid exactly, but they might want to invest in the healthcare system in a country for other reasons.
0: So the sources are diverse, and can we assume that many of those sources of funding have continued in the absence of the USAID funding?
1: Yeah, that's a really interesting point, because I think it illustrates a little bit how sort of interdependent all of these funding sources are. So it's true that no one has quite taken the route of USAID to just sort of shut off the funding as abruptly as all that. But the US cuts have had impacts on other funds in various ways. So, for example, they've been withdrawing or threatening to withdraw from various organizations that also provide health funding. So they have reduced their involvement in, say, the World Health Organization, the Global Fund, UNICEF is also struggling. So there has been sort of an indirect impact of USAID cuts or US cuts that way. Additionally, there are also other countries that, for their own reasons, are reducing their funding. So the really big one in the past year has been the UK, which gives a lot of money to Malawi and has pledged to reduce its international aid funding by around 40%. And actually, just recently, they put out their country-by-country estimates for how that would affect individual countries around the world. And it's projected that Malawi will lose about 90% of the funding that it currently gets from the UK over the next 5 years or so.
0: So what your reporting has done is dispel this notion that this is a simple equation. It's very tempting for people to consider these cases of foreign aid and healthcare in countries around the world in, say, black and white terms, very stark terms. And what you're revealing to us is that it's just a much more complicated equation than one would think at first glance.
1: I think so. I think it's complicated. And I think you have to keep two points separate. One is that the money was reduced or disappeared in some cases. And the other is the way in which it was reduced, which is essentially overnight with no warning, you know, all at once. And I think that latter point, everyone agrees, has been incredibly destructive, both in terms of the impact on the communities who were sort of benefiting in some way from that funding, but also just in terms of, you know, relations between countries. Like, it just, people think it's been a disaster on many levels. If you put that aside, and you look just purely at the idea that that kind of aid, so this idea of money going to NGOs to implement health services within a country, if you look purely at that and you talk about the reduction in that funding, I think the opinions are much more nuanced. So, you know, we obviously are aware that a lot of countries and a lot of people in places like Malawi feel that aid has not been, you know, universally successful. It's been controversial. It kind of maintains a dependency on foreign donors. It, in some people's view, prevents the country from really taking ownership of its own health services. It might mean that you're sort of beholden to these priorities of foreign donors, and when the foreign donors' governments change, then their priorities change, and so you're sort of just not really able to take control of your own healthcare in a way that might be most beneficial for your citizens. So a lot of people we spoke to in Malawi were really explaining that nuanced view that, yes, this has been damaging and there will certainly be short and perhaps medium-term pain, but that actually in the long term, this might be an opportunity to really look at how Malawi funds its own healthcare and say, okay, can we find new sources of funding that are more reliable? And also, can we find ways of raising funding within our own country?
0: We've heard about the regional efforts employed by healthcare workers on the ground to raise money to bridge funding gaps, such as selling health passports and food from local gardens. But officials in Malawi say

0: Sustainability requires ambitious programs on the national level.
1: My name is Anthony Masamba, Chairperson of the Environmental Committee on Health, Malawi National Assembly.
2: So I was actually very pleased to be able to speak to Anthony Masamba because he's quite a sort of important figure in some of these discussions. So Anthony Masamba is the chair of the Parliamentary Health Committee and an MP in Malawi. And his role is to chair this group that offers sort of advice and analysis to the government on matters of health. And we interviewed him about some of the strategies that his group is proposing. That included the sin taxes. So his group has been quite sort of pro the idea of sin taxes to provide money to go into a dedicated national health fund.
1: To cover the gaps as a committee, we are pushing for the reforms. So we're saying that perhaps we can push for the introduction of sin taxes. So products like sugar, products like salt, products like alcohol.
2: He's also even suggested putting potentially toll booths on roads to sort of source money that way. Again, that idea has been somewhat controversial because people feel like they're already paying enough and that, you know, if they're also going to have to pay money on roads, that's going to become sort of unmanageable. He was also in favour of a lot of the current proposals, so things like paying wards, for example. We are standing in front of Salima District Hospital, and this is the hospital that serves the district. And we're standing in particular next to the paying ward of the hospital. So several district hospitals, in fact, all of the district hospitals have been encouraged to introduce paying wards as a way to help subsidize some of the public services provided in the rest of the hospital. There have been some reports of controversy about the concept of using a paying ward.
0: Catherine, what exactly are paying wards?
2: Basically, the idea is that healthcare should be free at the point of access, but that there are lots of people who potentially can afford to pay for healthcare services who may be getting these free services and don't need to, or rather they could contribute to the healthcare system financially, and they haven't been up until now. So the idea with these paying wards is that, you know, a hospital would have its public ward, and then it would separately have a paying ward where the service quality should be the same, but perhaps it's less crowded or you have more space and more privacy, and so people who can afford to might opt to actually have that experience and therefore put some money into the hospital. They've been somewhat controversial in Malawi because, of course, like the taxes, there's a fear that this might actually penalize vulnerable citizens. The hospitals we spoke to denied that this was a problem, but it would be untrue to say there haven't been reports and concerns about it in the country.
1: What we are saying is, while introducing the paying wings, we also need to make sure that the most vulnerable are being taken care of. Because if you want to achieve universal health coverage, what we also need to do is to ensure that there's affordable accessibility and availability to everyone without exposing anyone to financial burden. So if we collect all these revenues, and this revenue should be a channel towards a health sector. So the introduction of National Health Fund is also one of the most critical issues that we are putting forward and that we are advancing as a committee. And this is the story all over Africa. We need to graduate from depending on donors because essentially donors are withdrawing. We need to come up with innovative way of mobilizing our resources. And that's why we are saying, apart from introducing these taxes, we also need to have innovative way of generating our income locally.
0: While officials like Anthony Masamba advocate for novel ways of generating healthcare funding domestically, a new opportunity for Malawi to regain foreign funding has appeared.
2: Perhaps something that people couldn't have predicted when the cuts came in last year is that the relationship between the US and Malawi and many other countries is certainly continuing, but it looks very different now from what it was 18 months ago. So in the past year, the US has been signing these so-called memoranda of understanding with countries including Malawi. And under these memoranda of understanding, or MOUs, the US is giving a lot of money to Malawi, but it's a different kind of relationship from what they had before. So instead of funding NGOs such as AMREF to perform particular programs on the ground, they're giving money directly to the government. And in return for that, they are asking the government to commit to raising its own funds. So in Malawi, for example, that looks like nearly $800 million from the US in return for Malawi increasing its health funding by nearly $150 million over the next 5 years. But also there are some sort of conditions that come with that money that are currently unknown. That is to say that Malawi has not made the text of this deal public. In other countries, it's included things like access access to national health data in recipient countries, or access to rare minerals, for example. And these deals have been really controversial in other countries. So it's interesting in a way that, you

0: You know, this deal has been signed in Malawi, and the politicians we spoke to had seen it, were very positive about it, and said it was the best thing for Malawi, and that it provided needed funding, and that it was a fair deal. There's a little bit of disquiet about it in the country because people don't know exactly what they've signed up for. So the US is continuing to support Malawi, but it's just a very different relationship than what came before.
1: If the U.S. continues to give money to Malawi, doesn't that undermine the self-sufficiency argument that the Malawi government is putting forth?
0: Yes and no, because I think that nobody in Malawi thinks that they're going to be able to switch off foreign support just like that. It's been so important for such a long time. You couldn't possibly make up the difference overnight. So clearly foreign funding and external donors are going to be really important for the foreseeable future. I think the question is more about how that money comes into the country. And so there was the perception among many people, including in government, that having money come in via NGOs wasn't really building necessarily the resources that you would need long term within the country. And that perhaps by having that money go directly to the government can then put in place systems and practices that can continue after that money has gone. So the idea is that it's more sustainable. And this is not just, you know, a Malawian government opinion. This is what a lot of global health experts say, that there are ways in which funding the government directly is cheaper. You're not spending so much on, you know, overheads that NGOs have, for example. You're putting money directly into the country rather than something that might disappear after 5 years. So there are ways in which that money could be more efficient. I think it'll just remain to be seen if that's how it actually plays out. And just a little more generally now, obviously there's been a big shakeup in the last year in the relationship, I suppose, between government and NGOs and external funders. Do you think this is going to lead to some long-term change in the way services delivered in Malawi?
2: Of course. I think so. What we're thinking is these areas will struggle. Will struggle in the sense that donors have just pulled out. People now have to accept that reality and accept the solution that we are suggesting, like SIM taxes and other solutions. So in so doing, as years go by, I think we'll be able to now begin to fund for our services, and gradually I think we'll be able to have affordable and high quality medical care.
1: So, Catherine, it's been a while since you traveled to Malawi. And given that, where have your thoughts gone in terms of considering what the future of Malawi is and what the next steps are in terms of the country achieving some kind of self-sufficiency?
0: I think the strongest feeling I have after working on this is just how unsettled everything still is. It's still so hard to look ahead and say, you know, is Malawi and other countries that find themselves in a similar situation, are these countries going to be able to really make good on that promise? Are they going to really be able to take opportunity of this situation and put together these more sort of resilient health systems that potentially will be better for their citizens in the long run? It's possible. I think a lot of the people we spoke to thought that the opportunity was there, but the challenges are also just so huge. There's just so little money to go around. I think we're going to have to wait years before we see the full impact of the cuts, the full impact of the policies responding to those cuts, and just to see what this kind of new landscape is going to look like. It seems from what our reporting shows and what other people's reporting shows that this is a sort of fundamental shift. We're not going to go back to this very sort of aid-centric relationship between countries that came before. So it seems like we're going to move to something new, but I think what that new thing is still kind of murky.
1: Well, Catherine Offord, it has been such a privilege to talk to you about your reporting for Science Magazine. Thank you so much for joining us.
0: Thank you very much for having me.
1: Catherine Offord is a journalist for Science Magazine. Her article, An Uncertain Path, part of the magazine's series looking at the consequences of the cuts to USAID, appeared in the July 2026 issue of the magazine. Big Picture Science was able to join her on her Malawi reporting trip, thanks to support from the Pulitzer Center. In a future episode in our special series looking at the impact of USAID defunding and attempts to fill the gaps, Catherine Offord's colleague, John Cohen, reports from South Africa, where a breakthrough drug that could end the HIV epidemic now faces an uncertain future.
3: South Africa has 8 million people of the 40 million people in the world living with HIV. That means they have the highest risk of transmission you could imagine. They need more prevention tools.
1: This show is thanks to the talents of senior producer Gary Niederhoff, assistant producer Brian Edwards, and contributors Sikon Akban and Roland Pease. A special thanks to producer Shannon Rose Geary, who oversaw the production of this episode, and to Science Magazine reporter Catherine Offord for sharing her reporting from Malawi. I'm the executive producer of Big Picture Science, Molly Bentley. Also, a big thanks to our listeners and our Patreon supporters. The original music in the show is by Dewey DeLay and June Miyake. And this episode of Big Picture Science, the first in a special series supported by the Pulitzer Center and in collaboration with Science Magazine, that looks at the impact of USAID cuts in key spots around the globe, is called Malawi, A Path Forward.
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6: Chances for showers and thunderstorms will greatly diminish by Thursday and generally end before the weekend in Quartzsite, Parker, and Yuma. Tonight it's warm and breezy, temperatures falling to about 80 degrees. South-southeast winds at 5 to 10 miles per hour becoming east-northeast after midnight with possible gusts up to 30 miles per hour. Tomorrow, sunny with a high near 102.
7: The amazing thing about Mozart, well, one of the countless amazing things, is that he could be profound at the same time he was insouciant. This was part of his magic. What other composer in history pulled this off quite like this? His symphonies, his concertos. He managed to convey the joy of human existence in all of its multitudes. Which is not to say that sometimes he wasn't completely profound. I mean, you can't be all the time. More on the insouciant end of things in these German dances by Mozart coming up.

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0: a little jig from a suite entitled More Gordian Knots by the English composer Guy Wolfenden. Now, he might be Guy, he might be Guy, I'm not sure. I have to admit, I'm not sure. I suppose if he was French, we would say definitively that his name would be Guy, G-U-I, but nevertheless, I can assume that we're pronouncing Wolfenden correctly. Shea Lolin and the Czech Philharmonic wins there.
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2: Tonight in Quartzsite, Parker, and Yuma, it's warm and breezy as temperatures fall to about 81 degrees. South-southeast winds at 5 to 10 miles per hour, becoming east-northeast after midnight with possible gusts up to 30 miles per hour. Tomorrow, sunny with a high near 102.
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0: The Toussaint Overture by Samuel Coleridge Taylor, performed by the National Philharmonic, led by Michael Repper.
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0: Lewis Ballard was known as the father of Native American classical music. He lived from 1931 to 2007. His father was principal chief of the Cherokee Nation, or I should say related to the principal chief of the Cherokee Nation, and his mother significant in the Quapaw tribe. We'll listen to four American Indian preludes by Lewis Ballard, played here by Roberta Rust.

pianist Roberta Rust with music of Lewis Ballard, his Four American Indian Preludes, from the man often referred to as the father of Native American composition. I'm Steve Seal. A fugue is a complex musical composition where a single theme or melody is introduced by one voice and then it's imitated by other voices, overlaid on top of those in a different interval, sometimes several steps up and behind that original beat. It's complicated. It makes kind of a musical tapestry. Well, imagine four of those going at once. This is a piece by Alan Hovhaness called Prelude and Quadruple Fugue.

0: The Prelude and Quadruple Fugue by Ellen Hovhaness.
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3: Tonight in Quartzsite, Parker, and Yuma, it's warm and breezy as temperatures fall to about 81 degrees. South-southeast winds at 5 to 10 miles per hour becoming east-northeast after midnight with possible gusts up to 30 miles per hour. Tomorrow, sunny with a high near 102.

0: Nobody ever played like him. Probably nobody ever will. Trumpeter Rolf Smedvig with the Scottish Chamber Orchestra, led there by Yahya Ling. The Trumpet Concerto in E-flat by Vincenzo Bellini.
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0: As summer begins to fade, well, it's still not too late for a little soiree. This is the Summer Soiree No. 5 by Felician David, played here by the Limoges Ensemble.

The Summer Soiree, number 5, by Félicien David. Was Debussy's La Mer ever used in a film about undersea life? Maybe something that those of us in our 50s might have seen when we were little kids in school. I can't find any evidence supporting that, but the going theory in what I can find online is that since it kind of created the template for the sound of the depiction of life underwater, Debussy's music was often imitated, in fact became kind of the fundamental language for how to depict such things. La Mer, the Sea by Debussy. This is the Philharmonia Orchestra led by Jeffrey Simon.

0: all the goings-on, both above and below the waves, are equally dramatic in their own way. La Mer, the Sea by Claude Debussy, played there by the Philharmonia Orchestra, led by Jeffrey Simon.
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2: Tonight in Quartzsite, Parker, and Yuma, it's warm and breezy as temperatures fall to about 81 degrees. South-southeast winds at 5 to 10 miles per hour becoming east-northeast after midnight with possible gusts up to 30 miles per hour. Tomorrow, sunny with a high near 102.
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0: From Dvorak, his Scherzo Capriccioso, played by the BBC Symphony Orchestra, conducted by Jerzy Beloklevich.

0: Jerzy Belalovic and the BBC Symphony Orchestra, the Scherzo Capriccioso by Antonín Dvořák. I'm Steve Seal. Thank you for joining me here on this Tuesday night, and I hope you can stick around.
1: Chances for showers and thunderstorms will greatly diminish by Thursday and generally end before the weekend in Quartzsite, Parker, and Yuma. Tonight it's warm and breezy, temperatures falling to about 80 degrees. South-southeast winds at 5 to 10 miles per hour becoming east-northeast after midnight with possible gusts up to 30 miles per hour. Tomorrow, sunny with a high near 102.
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0: You can do all manner of scholarly research about something, but sometimes you find the answers you're looking for much closer to home. In fact, you might find them specifically at home. That's the experience of the Indian American composer Rina Esmail. This is not to discount all the academic research she did do, but in seeking to find some traditional Indian melodies for this piece, she said she ended up landing on ones that she grew up hearing in her own home. She'd known them since her childhood. I'll play Jhula Jhule by Rina Esmail coming up as part of our Tuesday evening listening. Stay tuned.
4: Live from NPR News, I'm Giles Snyder. Following warnings from tech leaders about the potential harm posed by artificial intelligence, politicians, celebrities, and religious leaders gathered in Washington Tuesday, and the issue is making for strange bedfellows, with Vermont Independent Senator Bernie Sanders and former Trump advisor Steve Bannon in the same room. Here's NPR's Chip Brumfield.
5: Bannon and Sanders both talked about the possibility of AI going rogue. My colleague Kuo Jing-nan was there, and she captured what Sanders had to say.
6: If AI surpasses human intelligence, as many scientists believe could happen, this technology will escape human control with potentially catastrophic consequences.
5: Bannon, for his part, spoke about the arrogance of the people building these systems.
4: Attorney General Todd Blanche dismissed concerns Tuesday as politically motivated, saying they've given Democrats a talking point ahead of the midterm elections. The crypto sector suffered a major defeat after a bill championed by the industry failed to clear a key procedural Senate vote. NPR's Rafael Nam reports on Democratic opposition to the measure.
7: Known as the Clarity Act, the bill would have established a set of rules for the crypto sector for the first time in the U.S. Until now, crypto rules have been determined by different federal agencies, making them prone to changing depending on who controls the White House. But critics have said the rules are too lenient to the crypto sector, and many Democrats said the bill wouldn't go far enough in preventing conflicts of interest for President Trump, who earned more than $1 billion from the crypto sector last year. The crypto industry can still try to pass the bill again, but the outlook is very uncertain. Rafael Nam, NPR News.
4: The State Department says it's reprogramming $52 million in foreign military funding to focus more on the Western Hemisphere and less on Eastern Europe and the Middle East. NPR's Michelle Kalaman reports it comes just after Secretary of State Marco Rubio's visit to South America.
8: The Foreign Military Financing Program provides grants and loans to countries to buy U.S. military equipment and training. The State Department says for the last decade, 80% of that went to the Middle East. But now the department has told Congress that it is redirecting $52 million meant for Slovakia, North Macedonia, Tunisia, and Iraq, and moving that to Panama, Peru, Ecuador, and Colombia. Secretary Rubio visited those last three countries just last week, promising to help them fight what he calls narco-terrorism. He also wants to ensure that they rely on U.S. defense capabilities and not give a foothold to China or other U.S. adversaries. Michelle Kellerman, NPR News, the State Department.
4: And you're listening to NPR News. To Pennsylvania now, where the State Department of Health says a fourth person has died from measles-related complications. From member station WPSU, Sydney Roach reports.
9: Mifflin County Coroner Andrea Alcalde says an 18-year-old died from a rare and severe neurological complication of measles. Over the weekend, a Jefferson County coroner said a 40-year-old woman also died from measles-related complications. State officials say both people were unvaccinated and that no further details will be shared. In August, two infants in Lancaster County died from measles-related complications, the first such deaths in Pennsylvania in 35 years. The announcement of those deaths led to skepticism by some local officials and Health Secretary Robert F. Kennedy, Jr. The measles outbreak is growing in Pennsylvania, with nearly 700 cases reported so far this year. For NPR News, I'm Sunny Roach in State College, Pennsylvania.
4: House lawmakers working late into the night Tuesday approved a war powers resolution. The measure passed on a vote of 220 to 204. It would halt President Trump's ability to continue military operations against Iran without congressional approval. This is the third time the House has voted to end the war. None of the resolutions have made it to President Trump's desk. The vote came after articles of impeachment were filed Tuesday against Defense Secretary Pete Hegseth for waging war without Congress's okay. Stocks in Asia have turned positive, making slight gains as oil prices remain elevated. Brent crude, the international standard, trading above $107 a barrel. This is NPR.
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11: Well, good evening. How are you? I'm Steve Seal. It's a Tuesday night, and there's Claudio Arrau playing Chopin, Rain in the Piano coming up later on. And from Rachmaninoff, this piece, which was originally written for a singer, but without words. That's what a vocalise is. It's a vocal line that a singer simply chooses a vowel. It could be an O or an ah, and you sing the melody that way. However, it's, as is often the case with pieces like this, it makes for a very nice, simply instrumental piece as well, and it's often been arranged just for instrumental forces, as is the case here.

Sergei Rachmaninoff's Vocalise. Yes, a piece of music originally conceived as a vocal piece, but one with a melody so strong, so perfect, that it works certainly quite well in an instrumental arrangement as well. St. Petersburg Philharmonic, conducted there by Yuri Temirkonov. Rina Esmail would never tell you that scholarly research isn't important, but after setting out to find just the right traditional Indian music to form the basis of this next piece, she found that the melodies that spoke to her the most were, in this instance, ones that she grew up hearing in her own Indian-American home. This is her work, Jhula Jhulay.

0: Jula Jule by the contemporary composer Rina Esmail. Don Donegan Wan played the violin, Esther Park the piano.
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2: Tonight in Quartzsite, Parker, and Yuma, it's warm and breezy as temperatures fall to about 81 degrees. South-southeast winds at 5 to 10 miles per hour becoming east-northeast after midnight with possible gusts up to 30 miles per hour tomorrow. Sunny with a high near 102.
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0: String quartet in F minor here by the French composer Rinaldo Hahn, played for us by the Parisi Quartet.

0: Some French chamber music there. Reynaldo Hahn, the composer of that piece, the string quartet in F minor by Reynaldo Hahn, ending on a very major key, played for us by the Parisi Quartet.
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0: The Prelude number 15 by Chopin, known as the Raindrop Prelude by Chopin, the reason for the subtitle becoming quickly apparent. Here's Claudio Arrau.

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3: Tonight in Quartzsite, Parker, and Yuma, it's warm and breezy as temperatures fall to about 81 degrees. South-southeast winds at 5 to 10 miles per hour becoming east-northeast after midnight with possible gusts up to 30 miles per hour tomorrow. Sunny with a high near 102.

0: from the 2026 BBC Proms Festival, recorded just a few days ago. The Violin Concerto by Benjamin Britten, performed by violinist Simone Lamsma with the Royal Liverpool Philharmonic, conducted by Andrew Manzi. 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
0: Here is a composer whose music has been featured at the BBC Proms Festival. In fact, she's had some premieres at the festival, and it's British composer Erlen Wallen. This piece of hers called Making Hay, played by the Black Oak Ensemble.

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2: Tonight in Quartzsite, Parker, and Yuma, it's warm and breezy as temperatures fall to about 81 degrees. South-southeast winds at 5 to 10 miles per hour becoming east-northeast after midnight with possible gusts up to 30 miles per hour tomorrow. Sunny with a high near 102.
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0: guitarist Tilman Hopstock with the Variations on a Theme of Scriabin by Alexander Tanzman.
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3: Chances for showers and thunderstorms will greatly diminish by Thursday and generally end before the weekend in Quartzsite, Parker, and Yuma. Tonight it's warm and breezy, temperatures falling to about 80 degrees. South-southeast winds at 5 to 10 miles per hour, becoming east-northeast after midnight with possible gusts up to 30 miles per hour. Tomorrow, sunny with a high near 102.

love like ours, sincere and pure, deserves to be guided by angels deep into the unknown. On a bed of eternity, lay down its ivory bones till destiny and time collide and make of them stardust. The words of poet Clarel Estevez is set here by this lovely setting by Taylor Scott Davis and sung by Voces 8 coming up this hour.

Boy, that's nice. That is about 10 minutes away, and the big work for this hour is going to be a Dvorak symphony in about 15 minutes. This is from the Magic Forest Dances by Stefania de Kennessy. This is called Flower Nymphs.

Flower Nymphs from the Magic Forest Dances by Stefania de Kennessy, who played the piano there with oboist William Meredith. Welcome into our classical music for late on a Tuesday evening. I'm Steve Seal. The major work for this coming hour is going to be from Dvorak, his Symphony No. 6, in just about 10 minutes here. This is a harp arrangement of a cello piece by Bach, played by Alexander Boldachev.

Ah, yes. The easily the most well-known of the selections from the cello suites by Bach, the prelude from the suite number 1, but arranged for harp there by Alexander Boldachev, who played his arrangement. This is such a beautiful piece. It starts with a wonderful poem by Clarel Estevez called Stardust. The setting, though, is transcendent here by American composer Taylor Scott Davis. But to put it absolutely over the top is the peerless vocal group Voces 8. Stardust by Taylor Scott Davis.

0: Thank you. Good night. Not sure I can follow that. Well, no, I will continue, but I'm inclined to shut it down after that. That's Stardust by American composer Taylor Scott Davis, sung by the redoubtable Voces 8.
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0: Dvorak's Symphony No. 6 was the first big work to put him on the map. And in fact, when it was first published, it was known as his Symphony No. 1. That's because Symphonies 1 through 5 were not known to the public and were only published later. We know it as his 6th, though, today. And here is the Cleveland Orchestra, conducted by Christoph von Dachnanyi.

0: The Symphony No. 6 by Dvorak. Christoph von Dachnanyi conducted the Cleveland Orchestra in that recording. Fairly classic recording. Not quite an oldie, but a goodie, but up there. I'm Steve Seal. Thank you for joining me tonight. Hope you can stay tuned.
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3: Chances for showers and thunderstorms will greatly diminish by Thursday and generally end before the weekend in Quartzsite, Parker, and Yuma. Tonight it's warm and breezy, temperatures falling to about 80 degrees. South-southeast winds at 5 to 10 miles per hour becoming east-northeast after midnight with possible gusts up to 30 miles per hour. Tomorrow, sunny with a high near 102.

You've heard of the phrase dress for success, and maybe you have brought that to life when you go on a first date or a job interview. When you think of dressing for success, what comes to mind? Probably your best, right? Your most clean outfit, a matching pair of shoes. But don't you think best could be left up for interpretation? Coming up, we'll find out what best dressed means for this pianist. You'll find out how she presents herself in concert. It's a little non-traditional, but it's a part of how she has found a lot of her success. That's coming up in about 15 minutes. I'm Jillian Kahn. It's great to have you here as we enjoy these performances together. Hope you're doing well. A piece of classical music by Paul McCartney. Yep, that Paul McCartney is what we'll hear next. Performed by the London Symphony Orchestra, this is called Spiral.

0: Classical music by Paul McCartney from his 1999 album. It's called Spiral. Lawrence Foster conducted the London Symphony Orchestra on Music Through the Night. Coming up in about 15 minutes, we'll hear a symphony written by a teenage Franz Schubert, a busy teenage Franz Schubert. I hope you can stick around for that.
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0: Dress for success for pianist Maria Joao Pires means no formal wear. She hardly ever wears a traditional evening gown when in concert. She says she prefers easy-to-wear fabrics. She wears flat shoes and not a lot of makeup. All this, for her, keeps her mind at ease and keeps her performing at her best. Next, we'll hear Maria Joao Pires perform with violinist Augustin Dumay, Mozart's violin sonata in G major.

A Mozart violin sonata, performed by violinist Augustin Dumais and pianist Maria Joao Pires on Music Through the Night. Franz Schubert was 17, and he had a busier schedule than most adults. He was a full-time teaching assistant. He was also taking lessons as a student, playing viola in an orchestra, and writing music at an astonishing rate. This is a piece of music written during that really productive time for Franz Schubert. It's his Symphony No. 2.

0: Pinchas Zukerman conducted the National Arts Center Orchestra with Symphony No. 2 by Franz Schubert on Music Through the Night.
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3: Chances for showers and thunderstorms will greatly diminish by Thursday and generally end before the weekend in Quartzsite, Parker, and Yuma. Tonight it's warm and breezy, temperatures falling to about 80 degrees. South-southeast winds at 5 to 10 miles per hour becoming east-northeast after midnight with possible gusts up to 30 miles per hour.

In large families, it's not uncommon for someone to grow up thinking that they were kind of ignored, that they're a little less than the rest of the family. Ask anyone from a large family, and they can tell you who the person is that didn't really fit in with everybody else. There have been countless movies told about this age-old dilemma, and one that's kind of popular as we get into the holiday season is Home Alone, where the youngest kid in the family gets forgotten by everyone else when they go on Christmas vacation. Well, in Beethoven's big family, if his symphonies were his children, this is the one that probably grew up feeling a bit neglected. We'll hear the entire symphony and some of the theories as to why that's the case, coming up in about 20 minutes.

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0: Here's a sampling from the guitar stream on our website. It's a jig by Manuel Ponce, performed by guitarist Cecilio Pereira.

guitarist Cecilio Pereira with a jig by Manuel Ponce on Music Through the Night. When this symphony by Beethoven was written, it was written during a time where it was surrounded by other huge pieces of music by the composer. He had also written his Eroica Symphony, Symphony No. 5, his Appassionata Sonata, and other huge pieces of music. So Symphony No. 4 didn't really stand a chance. It might be overlooked, but it is not underloved. Beethoven's Symphony No. 4.

0: Symphony No. 4 by Beethoven. Kurt Mazur conducted the Leipzig Gewandhaus Orchestra on Music Through the Night.
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3: The weather forecast this morning shows a sunny and seasonably warm day ahead in Yuma, Parker, and Quartzsite, as afternoon highs near 102 degrees, breezy with an east wind at 10 to 15 miles per hour becoming south in the afternoon. Tonight, partly cloudy with a low near 78 degrees.

what you do in the couple of hours before you go to sleep can really set the tone for how well you're going to rest. This is becoming more and more apparent and well known, especially as we live lives with so many screens around us. The more time you spend on a screen before bed, the less sleep you might actually get. But what about other stuff, like reading a scary story? Have you ever done that right before you tried to fall asleep? Reading a scary story before bed might not be the smartest thing to do, but it can be entertaining. We're going to hear kind of a scary story, told through this piece of music, but also a lesson on why you should listen to your parents about doing your chores. That's coming up in about 5 minutes. Pianist Michael Clark plays a barcarolle by American composer Florence Price.

A Barcarolle by American composer Florence Price, performed by Michael Clark on Music Through the Night. If you're a parent who has tried everything to get your kids to pick up after themselves, this little story might help you. It's a story about Kiki Mora, an old witch who's no bigger than a thimble. She slips through keyholes and doors, and once she's in your house, it's almost impossible to get her to leave. Kiki Mora rewards good housekeepers, and she terrorizes those who don't keep a clean house.

0: Anatol Leadov is a composer who once said that art is the realm of the unreal. Art is a fantasy. Give me something unreal and I shall be happy. And that is a piece of music that he wrote that was inspired by a story about an ancient witch who makes her way into people's homes and terrorizes those who don't pick up after themselves. Kiki Mora by Anatol Leadov. Enrique Batiz conducted the Mexico City Philharmonic Orchestra. Music based on Finnish folklore is coming up in just a minute.
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0: Music by Jean Sibelius is rooted in Finnish folklore. And this piece of music is from an epic collection of stories about Lemminkainen. He's our main character, and in this story, he travels to an island. His plan is to seduce all the women there, but instead he's run off the island by the rest of the men who live there.

Lemminkainen and the Maidens of Sori by Jean Sibelius. The Lahti Symphony Orchestra was conducted by Osmo Vanska. Vanska is going to stay on stage for this next performance. He's the clarinetist on Clarinet Quartet No. 3 by Bernard Krusel, who's another Finnish composer. Before Sibelius, the most successful Finnish-born composer was Krusel.

0: It's 5:49. 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We've been a service of Arizona Western College since 1970. 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
5: Have you ever watched a movie or TV show and realized even though there's food on screen, no one's actually eating? 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
7: From Marketplace in Washington, I'm Kimberly Adams. In about 5 hours, we'll get the U.S. Central Bank's decision on interest rates. Markets are betting right now that the Federal Reserve will hike rates, maybe 0.25 percentage point. Marketplace's Nancy Marshall-Genzer has more.
8: After the central bank's last meeting on interest rates in July, Federal Reserve Chair Kevin Warsh was accused of not clearly explaining the central bank's decision to hold rates steady. Claudia Sahm is a former Fed economist who's now chief economist at New Century Advisors. She'll be looking for some specific words and phrases today, especially anything that could shed light on what'll happen later this year.
9: If the Fed talks about taking out insurance or trying to manage some of the risks, when it takes that approach, it tends to be more modest increases in interest rates.
8: Like, say, a half percentage point in total over several months versus an extended rate hiking cycle like during the pandemic and its aftermath. Sahm says Warsh doesn't need to be so specific he boxes the Fed in and limits its choices in the future, but she would like an explanation of the thinking behind today's decision. I'm Nancy Marshall-Genzer for Marketplace.
7: Let's do the numbers. Dow, S&P, and NASDAQ futures are up in the 0.2 to 0.5 percent range, with the Dow future up 85 points. The 10-year Treasury yield is down at 4.98%.
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0: This is Morning Edition from NPR News. I'm Amy Martinez.
11: I'm Leila Faldin.
12: And I'm Michelle Martin. If you've heard the music of Rodrigo Sanchez and Gabriela Quintero even once, you'll know it when you hear it again. It's explosive. It's distinctive. Acoustic guitar born of their mutual roots in Mexico City, infused with the heat of their first musical love, heavy metal, but then honed by the pressure of making their way without a safety net, busking far from home on the streets of Dublin.
13: This pressure, it was like an espresso machine. It was, you know, so it's completely out of our comfort zone.
14: And that's probably how and why, the sound just became quite unique.
12: But in the quarter century since, the duo, known as Rodrigo y Gabriela, have lived and toured all over the world, contributed to film and TV soundtracks, won a Grammy, even performed for world leaders at the White House, which has given them some time to consider what all their travels have taught them. And they're sharing it in their latest album, Our Home. It begins with the title track, which shows the band's gentler side.

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1: It's now 7:49 a.m. on a Wednesday. Our Marketplace Morning Report begins in just about a minute on KAWC. At the top of the next hour, House Republican Thomas Massie has moved to impeach Defense Secretary Pete Hegseth over the war in Iran and military operations in Venezuela.
2: We can't normalize things like kidnapping heads of state or sending our military in to seize sovereign oil resources of other countries.
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3: The recent flood in Nepal has made life there difficult, even more so for people with disabilities. My cane was lost in the flood, explains this woman, who's blind. Without her mobility aid, she's now reliant on her young daughter to get around. 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
4: In Yuma County, what goes into the soil can affect everyone. Treated human waste, known as biosolids, is used as fertilizer, bringing nutrients back to the land and keeping waste out of landfills. 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Who is responsible for oversight, and what does the evidence show? A three-part series into biosolids, agriculture, and public health in Yuma County. The Cost of Waste. 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
7: From Marketplace in Washington, I'm Kimberly Adams. In a few hours, we'll get the U.S. Central Bank's decision on interest rates. Markets are betting that the Federal Reserve will hike rates, maybe 0.25 percentage point. Marketplace's Nancy Marshall-Genzer has more.
8: After the central bank's last meeting on interest rates in July, Federal Reserve Chair Kevin Warsh was accused of not clearly explaining the central bank's decision to hold rates steady. Claudia Sahm is a former Fed economist who's now chief economist at New Century Advisors. She'll be looking for some specific words and phrases today, especially anything that could shed light on what'll happen later this year.
9: If the Fed talks about taking out insurance or trying to manage some of the risks, when it takes that approach, it tends to be more modest increases in interest rates.
8: Like, say, a half percentage point in total over several months versus an extended rate hiking cycle like during the pandemic and its aftermath. Sahm says Warsh doesn't need to be so specific he boxes the Fed in and limits its choices in the future, but she would like an explanation of the thinking behind today's decision. I'm Nancy Marshall-Genzer for Marketplace.
7: Let's do the numbers. The Dow Jones Industrial Average is down 77 points. That's 0.2%. The S&P 500 is up 0.3%. And the NASDAQ is up 0.7%. The 10-year Treasury yield is down at 4.96%.
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0: At the root of all of this, it's what's called the Dembo rhythm. And here's where that rhythm shows up in that song you referenced, Fish Market, from 1989. But Professor Jenkins, can you own a copyright for something like this?
1: The answer is a resounding no. Copyright actually has two doctrines that are unusually good fits for this particular case. One, it's French. It's called sans affaire, which is French for scenes that must be done, that says no one can own an element that defines a genre. Copyright also says you can't own something unless it's original. Well, the rhythm you heard is not only in thousands of songs after Fish Market, it was in thousands of songs before Fish Market. Anything copied from other songs isn't copyrightable.
0: What did the judge in the case say about that?
1: So he basically said in July of this year that his hands were tied and the case had to go to trial. And so we were all settled in for the long haul, waiting for a trial, maybe all like in late 2028. At the last minute, Bad Bunny's brilliant lawyer filed a motion for reconsideration. These are almost never granted. And he basically went back to square one. To own a copyright, you first need a copyrighted work. And what the plaintiffs had done is stitched together what the lawyer called a Frankenstein rhythm from three different tracks for purposes of this lawsuit. And so he made that argument to the judge, and the judge said, you're right. There is no single copyrighted work containing the rhythm they claim to own.
0: Since that core claim has been dismissed, even if other parts of the case are ongoing, what do you think are the longer-term implications of this decision?
1: This is a huge win, not just for Bad Bunny, not just for reggaeton, but for all musicians, including, interestingly, the plaintiffs themselves. Because if something as basic and common as that rhythm can be owned, it would be impossible to create without fear of a lawsuit. In fact, Fish Market might be infringing someone else's copyright. And so we have a better mechanism going forward for weeding out these kinds of claims over really basic musical kernels that copyright deliberately leaves free for all artists. And to respect and take seriously real claims when, say, if I put Fish Market in the soundtrack for my movie, they should absolutely be able to come after me and say, hey, Jenkins, that's copyright infringement. That's better for the copyright system generally.
0: Jennifer Jenkins at the Duke University School of Law. Professor Jenkins, thank you so much.
1: It was a delight joining you, Kimberly. Thank you so much.
0: In Washington, I'm Kimberly Adams with the Marketplace Morning Report. 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
3: 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A flood watch will go into effect at 11 a.m. for Courtside and last through this evening. Flash flooding caused by excessive rainfall will be possible in central La Paz, Gila River Valley, and Cofa. Afternoon highs should be just under 100 degrees. Winds out of the south-southeast could gust up to 30 miles per hour tonight. The low is 80. It's 8.
4: Good morning. The war with Iran is making it harder for the Federal Reserve to keep prices stable. Wall Street is certain the Fed will use its main tool to fight inflation today, raising interest rates. It's Morning Edition from NPR News. Fears over AI technology have united parts of the left and the right. I'm Leila Faldin.
5: Enemy Martinez. Steve Bannon says he wants the Trump administration to shut down China's AI development and eventually regulate American companies. Also, the Mexican guitar duo...

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1: 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Thank you for joining me for Morning Edition here on KWC. 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
0: This is Morning Edition from NPR News. I'm Amy Martinez.
9: I'm Leila Faldin.
10: And I'm Michelle Martin. If you've heard the music of Rodrigo Sanchez and Gabriela Quintero even once, you'll know it when you hear it again. It's explosive. It's distinctive. Acoustic guitar born of their mutual roots in Mexico City, infused with the heat of their first musical love, heavy metal, but then honed by the pressure of making their way without a safety net, busking far from home on the streets of Dublin.
11: This pressure, it was like an espresso machine. It was, you know, so it's completely out of our comfort zone.
12: And that's probably how and why, the sound just became quite unique.
10: But in the quarter century since, the duo, known as Rodrigo y Gabriela, have lived and toured all over the world, contributed to film and TV soundtracks, won a Grammy, even performed for world leaders at the White House, which has given them some time to consider what all their travels have taught them. And they're sharing it in their latest album, Our Home. It begins with the title track, which shows the band's gentler side.

0: available.
1: One of the really hard parts is like getting the butts in the seats, like getting the people to come in, outreaching them. We're here. We have this.
0: More funding would help, she says. They could hire more providers and more staff and do more marketing to reach more people. Selena Simmons-Duffin, NPR News, Phoenix, Arizona.
2: Democrats say they plan to recruit and train at least 10,000 democracy protectors. That's what they're calling volunteers who will be at polling places across the country during the midterms. NPR's Frank Langfitt reports.
3: The Association of State Democratic Committees calls this the New Battlefield Project and says the scale is unprecedented. Jane Klebb is the group's president and also vice chair of the Democratic National Committee. She says the job of volunteers is to deter any attempt to scare voters.
4: If you see people outside of the polling locations with military-looking equipment with masks on, that's intimidating to a voter. So we're asking Democracy Protector volunteers to wear all blue. They're going to be trained in how to de-escalate situations, and they're going to be a friendly, happy face.
3: Sending monitors to polling places is nothing new. Congress and the Department of Justice deploy observers, as do nonpartisan groups such as the Carter Center and the League of Women Voters. But Klebb says American elections face especially grave threats this fall. She cited President Trump's attempt to restrict mail-in voting, which the Supreme Court rejected Monday, as well as calls by Trump's former advisor, Steve Bannon, to send ICE agents to the polls. Klebb says volunteers will all use cell phones to document any signs of intimidation.
4: I think Americans all across the country saw how powerful a cell phone can be during the ICE raids in Minnesota.
3: In a statement, White House spokeswoman Lauren Bisse responded that the only thing Americans should fear is Democrats who refuse to support election security measures, such as requiring voter ID. Federal law generally forbids the deployment of armed federal agents at polls. As Election Day approaches, the Trump administration continues to try to take more control over voting, which is the prerogative of the states. For instance, Homeland Security Secretary Mark Wayne Mullen has threatened criminal charges against state election officials if they don't provide their voter rolls to the federal government. Frank Langfitt, NPR News, Washington.
2: 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I'm Leila Fadel.
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7: 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A flash flood warning will go into effect beginning at 11 a.m., flash flooding caused by excessive rainfall for central La Paz, Gila River Valley, and Cofa. Otherwise, it'll be a mostly sunny and breezy day in Yuma, Parker, and Quartzsite. Winds out of the south-southeast could gust up to 30 miles per hour tonight, partly cloudy with a low of 80.
8: A Virginia mom let her 5-year-old son take a walk alone, half a mile in her gated community. A security officer brought her son back, and then the mom was prosecuted for contributing to the delinquency of a minor. She was convicted, got a 6-month suspended sentence, and is now on Virginia's Child Abuse and Neglect Registry.
9: He has made this walk hundreds of times, and suddenly it was a crime, and I'm a child abuser on a child abuse registry.
8: Was she a bad parent? 5 is pretty young, a half mile is pretty far, but how far should the law go to protect kids? Is punishing parents who want to foster a sense of confidence and independence in their children the way to do it?
9: I really think that it just got out of control. If we really care about Sam, was the best thing to threaten his mom with arrest?
8: I'm Meghna Chakrabarty. Today on Point, free-range parenting versus the zero-risk state. Stay with us.
10: Live from NPR News in Washington, I'm Lakshmi Singh. Investors are predicting that the Federal Reserve will raise interest rates later today. NPR's Scott Horsley reports the central bank is trying to tamp down stubborn inflation.

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2: In Quartzsite today, there's a 30% chance of showers and thunderstorms with possible flash flooding until evening. In Yuma Park or in Quartzsite, the afternoon high should be under 100 degrees. South-southeast winds at 10 to 20 miles per hour could gust as high as 30 miles per hour. Partly cloudy this evening with a low of 80.
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9: Private equity firms have bought up everything from restaurants and shoe stores to nursing homes and now childcare centers. But why childcare?
10: I think they're making a bet that childcare nationally will become heavily subsidized, and they're positioning themselves to take advantage of those public dollars in the future.
9: I'm Lauren Gilger. Also today on the show, Utah voters say they want national monuments that President Trump slashed restored. Is it New Mexico or New America? The true story of a woman who left a cult started by her parents. And an inside look at the booming Phoenix hip-hop scene you probably didn't know about.
11: When people talk about hip-hop, they don't talk about Phoenix. And so there's a drive in many of these artists to kind of put Phoenix on the map.
9: That and more on the show after a check of this hour's news.
12: Live from NPR News, I'm Lakshmi Singh. Borrowing costs could be rising in the U.S. The Federal Reserve is widely expected to increase its benchmark interest rate by a quarter percentage point to a range between 3.75% and 4% by the time it ends its latest meeting in Washington, D.C. today. Meanwhile, more people than expected opted to dine out last month. As NPR's Alina Selyukh reports, restaurant spending is a key economic measure of retail sales from the Commerce Department.
13: Retail sales grew 1.2% from July to August. That marked a recovery from a dip in spending we saw between June and July. Federal data shows that people spent more across the board, buying clothes and electronics and likely school supplies for back to school. Compared to a year earlier, spending grew 6%. Higher prices

0: Prices are part of the story, with people spending more somewhat because things are costing more. Spending at gas stations is one prime example. Sales there surged 21% in August compared to August of last year, but the price of gasoline was up even more than that last month, suggesting some people might in fact be buying less. Spending at restaurants and bars grew nearly 6%. Alina Seluch, NPR News.
1: A majority of the House of Representatives has again called for the president to end the U.S. war with Iran. The conflict has never been authorized by Congress as required by the Constitution and federal statute. More from NPR's Eric McDaniel.
2: The war with Iran is an unpopular conflict led by an unpopular president and has, according to the nonpartisan staff at the Congressional Budget Office, contributed to rising prices in the U.S. That makes it an issue on the campaign trail. Tuesday's vote saw seven Republicans join all Democrats to oppose the conflict, and it put all House lawmakers on the record again ahead of November voting. The president isn't expected to sign the measure if it ever does make it to his desk. The vote also comes after Republican Representative Thomas Massie of Kentucky introduced impeachment charges against the Secretary of Defense, Pete Hegseth, in part over the administration's conduct in the war. Eric McDaniel, NPR News in Washington.
1: The European Union has invited Canada to become the first associate member of the bloc. Terry Schultz reports from Brussels.
3: The EU and Canada have both been on the receiving end of President Trump's threats and tariffs and have been looking to reduce their dependence on the U.S. Now they'll seek a new relationship with each other, as EU Commission President Ursula von der Leyen offered to create a new status.
4: I would like to work with you on opening the door for Canada to being the first associate member of the European Union.
3: It's not clear exactly what this status will entail or when it might be realized, but von der Leyen mentioned increasing cooperation in manufacturing, tech, defense, the Arctic, minerals, and AI. For NPR News, I'm Terry Schultz in Brussels.
1: It's NPR. 500 U.S. colleges and universities share one alarming distinction. At least 40% of recent students who borrowed federal loans are not paying them back. Our Corey Turner reports on a new NPR analysis of federal student loan data.
5: The Education Department only recently started publishing schools' non-payment rates, meaning the share of a school's recent borrowers who are at least 3 months late on their loan payments. One pattern jumps out from the data. The nation's private for-profit schools had non-payment rates twice as high as public and private non-profit schools. And of the schools with the highest non-payment rates, where at least 40% of borrowers are struggling, the vast majority are, again, private for-profit schools, many of them marketing short-term career training to low-income students. Corey Turner, NPR News.
1: The literary world celebrating the legacy of Pulitzer Prize-winning author Annie Dillard, who died yesterday at the age of 81. Italka Lahosky has this remembrance.
6: Annie Dillard wrote Pilgrim at Tinker Creek, An American Childhood, and The Writing Life. When she was not writing, as she told NPR in 2016, she loved playing baseball.
7: I didn't quit until my 50s. When I'd go down for the grounder and it would just go under my glove. And I thought, well, that was a fluke. And then the next one went under my glove, and the next one went under my glove. And what it was my pot belly.
6: Annie Dillard's many awards included the 2014 National Humanities Medal. For NPR News, I'm Italka Lahosky.
1: It's NPR News.
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12: 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We've been taught that. 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
14: Good morning and welcome to the show here on KJZZ 91.5 in Phoenix. I'm Lauren Gilger. Coming up, why private equity firms are buying up childcare centers and curating a list of the 75 best rappers in Phoenix. That's right, there are 75. But first, the Trump administration is facing a slew of major lawsuits over its cutback to the Bears Ears and Grand Staircase Escalante National Monuments to more than a quarter of their original size. And now a new poll shows even in conservative-leaning Utah, two-thirds of voters support the restoration. The poll was commissioned by the Grand Canyon Trust and comes as the move is being challenged by those lawsuits from conservation groups, environmental organizations, and the outdoor clothing company, Patagonia, which has taken a public stance against this move. Wyatt Meiskow has the story for Inside Climate News, and he joins us now to tell us more. Good morning, Wyatt.
15: Good morning. Thanks for having me.
14: Thanks for coming in. So, back up for us a moment and just describe Bears Ears and Grand Staircase Escalante. How big were these to begin with to be cut back so much?
15: Yeah, up until this July when two executive orders downsized these two monuments stretched over 3 million acres of public lands located in southern Utah. And they kind of formed this kind of giant wildlife and conservation corridor that really stretches from, you know, Arches National Park over to Zion. Yeah. Really, if you take that, you know, drive across southern Utah, it's incredibly scenic.
14: Yeah.
15: Red Rock Country, canyons everywhere you look. You know, a very, you know, lush desert in the sense of colors, maybe not in plant life, but
14: gorgeous.
15: Gorgeous,
14: yeah.
15: Gorgeous country.
14: Yeah. Okay. So that was all national monument. It was stripped back by the president significantly. And why? I mean, major mining interests have had a stake there, wanted to have a stake there for some time. Was that the president's motivation?
15: Yeah. I would say that extraction was ultimately comes down to what the motivation was and what even President Trump said when he signed those executive orders. You know, Grand Staircase Escalante, for example, holds the last major coal deposit in the country. There's been some interest in mining that. As soon as those monuments were rescinded, so this isn't the first time these monuments have been rescinded. In the first Trump administration in 2017, they also downsized these monuments, not as drastically, but that led to lawsuits and obviously pushback as well.
14: Mm-hmm.
15: That time, you know, as soon as those protections were stripped back, small mining companies came in and staked claims to begin the process, in theory, of potentially mining in these areas. That has happened again, though not legally, because at the time those claims were staked, the monument still technically had their protections.
14: Right.
15: The clock hadn't ticked for those to go away yet. There's also been a lot of interest from local ranchers in southern Utah who have ranched that area for a long time that, you know, some of those monument protections were too strict for ranching. And so this removes obviously some of those restrictions. But yeah, it ultimately boils down to mining and ranching was the main goals here of downsizing these monuments.
14: Mining and ranching. And we should say, under President Joe Biden, he restored these monuments after the first Trump administration.
15: Yeah.
14: Now they're stripped back again. Tell us more about this poll in Utah. Is this surprising? Like, two-thirds of voters want the monuments restored. Utah is a state that voted for Trump.
15: Yeah, it is. But I do think there's across the West, polling year after year has shown that even in, you know, red-leaning states, citizens like their public lands. It's one of the few bipartisan issues in this country is that people really don't like the idea of taking national parks, national monuments, protected areas, and stripping those back and opening them up for extractive purposes.
14: Yeah.
15: It's just not terribly popular stuff. And so even in Utah, you know, this decision to downsize both these monuments yet again has not been popular. You know, it's two-thirds of Utah voters don't support this and think those protections should be gone back. That's up to 95% of Democrats in the state in the poll, 77% of independents, and 52% of Republicans.
14: Still 52, wow, yeah.
15: Still, even a majority for Republicans.
14: Yeah, there's a stat in this poll, 81% of Utahns supported oppose selling public lands to private interests, which is something that Utah Republicans have advocated for, you report.
15: Yeah, for years, you know, Senator Mike Lee, Utah's senator, has proposed, you know, essentially sell-offs of public lands, both in southern Utah but elsewhere in the country. He's kind of, Republicans and Senator Mike Lee have framed it kind of as a way to make more affordable housing in this country. That could maybe be a solution if it was done really right in very specific places. But in places like this, like in Grand Staircase, Bears Ears, I mean, these are some of the last really remote places in this country. I, you know, this last May, I drove through southern Utah and really spent some time there because we knew this was coming. This is not a surprise that these monuments were rescinded.
14: Yeah.
15: And it's, I mean, there really is nothing out there except wide open spaces.
16: Yeah.
15: And so, you know, it's not a place where affordable housing is going to go.
16: Trump's executive order that scaled back these monuments also terminated the Bears Ears Intertribal Council. The poll also found most people thought that was a bad idea. Talk a little bit about the importance of tribal voices in this region and in these monuments, Wyatt.
15: Yeah, Bears Ears was formed at the end of the Obama's administration, and it was really led by local tribes in the area, you know, the Navajo, Hopi, Umau, Nuin, et cetera, to protect this place. This is ancestral land for them. This is where a lot of archaeological sites are, you know, important religious and cultural sites, and just, you know, some, you know, of the folks who've advocated for these lands for a long time. This is their medicine cabinet. It's their food source. It's the place where they call home. And so they pushed really hard to get that monument protected, and they got that. And part of that led to it being, at least in the Bears Ears case, being co-managed by the local tribes, therefore the Bears Ears Intertribal Coalition.
16: Right.
15: And they were actually part, you know, in the resource management plan, which kind of guides how the monument is ran and protected. The tribes were part of that, and they had actual roles of protecting and incorporating those new rules in those planning documents.
16: Yeah.
15: And so they were really integral for that monument. And also in Grand Staircase, too, a little bit lesser extent, but still very important. Their voices ultimately were kind of the lead ones of getting these places protected. And they've been, you know, I mean, outraged about what has happened and calling out, you know, these sites. Yeah, we were not consulted on these rollbacks, and that we should have been. And that in the poll, you know, 82% of Utah voters say it's important for Native American tribes to have a role in the management of these lands, especially when they contain sacred and culturally significant sites like these ones do.
16: Such a huge number. Okay. Let me ask you lastly in the last minute or so here, Wyatt, about other monuments that environmentalists, conservationists are concerned about that could be under threat for similar kind of mining or ranching interests. Some of those are in Arizona.
15: Yeah, that's right. There are, you know, there's six national monuments that have been really targeted that environmentalists fear might be rolled back. Two were formed at the end of the Biden administration in California, Chuckwalla and Sitila Highlands National Monuments. And then there's two here in Arizona that have also gotten a ton of threats for years now. Bajnawabe, Itakubeni, Ancestral Footprints of the Grand Canyon. This is just a little bit south of the Grand Canyon National Park. And then Ironwood Forest National Monument, which is just north of Tucson. Both of those monuments have been same reasons as, you know, Grand Staircase and Bears Ears. There's mining interests. One of the few uranium mines operating in this country is actually currently operating in the ancestral footprints of the Grand Canyon.
16: Right.
15: And then right next to Ironwood Forest is Asarco's Silver Bell Mine. It's one of the smaller copper mines here in Arizona. They would like to expand that mine, have been wanting to expand that mine for years. But where they want to expand is currently National Monument Land. They can't do that. They can't expand there. And so they've been pushing for years to roll back some of those protections.
16: Okay.
15: And yeah, I think it's really important to note, you know, these might seem distant, you know, Grand Staircase, Bears Ears. But one, they're only a 6-hour drive from Arizonans, and they're a great weekend trip if you want to go out there. But two, as you know, the environmental coalitions have said, who have filed lawsuits over these rollbacks, is that an attack on one national monument is an attack on all of them.
16: Yeah. So concerns are still there. Wyatt Mascow, Inside Climate News, joining us. Wyatt, thanks so much.
15: Thank you.

0: Over Labor Day weekend, President Donald Trump went to social media to float a new idea, renaming our neighboring state of New Mexico to New America. It's not the first time, of course, the president has suggested something like this, and in some cases, he's carried it through. He's taken aim at the Gulf of Mexico, which, if I look on my map on my phone right now, says the Gulf of America. And more recently, as his trade war with Canada has heated up, the president officially renamed Lake Ontario to Lake America. But for our next guest, the suggestion of renaming New Mexico hits home. Elvia Diaz is the former editorial page editor for the Arizona Republic. She now writes about her views on Substack, and she's on the line now to tell us more. Good morning, Elvia.
1: Good morning. Thank you for not forgetting about this.
0: Yeah, right. I mean, this was one of those stories that pops up, grabs a lot of headlines, and then people kind of moved on. But you live in New Mexico for a good part of your career. You worked at the Albuquerque Journal, and you write that New Mexicans are kind of uniquely proud of their land, the kind of distinct cultures and heritage there. Tell us about that.
1: Yeah, you know, the first thing that caught my attention when I saw the president floating that idea is the fact that he described this new name, New America, as more prestigious and more beautiful. And I immediately recall my days in New Mexico. I lived in northern New Mexico, in Santa Fe, specifically in the melting pots of cultures there is so evident. So to me, I imagine the president thinking that this diversity of people, of cultures, of food, of art is not beautiful. And therefore, we need to change it to New America. And in that case, he's trying to define what America means for him anyway. And he's certainly not this melting pot that I saw and lived in New Mexico.
0: Right. And the history there is so interesting. There's Mexican, Spanish, Native American traditions all in one place that have, you know, have very long history in this part of the country in particular. And it sounds like, you know, for lots of people in New Mexico, this was different than some of the president's other attempts at changing names like this. You view it essentially as an attempt to quash diversity.
1: Yeah, no, exactly. And you... I mean, the history of New Mexico is so unique. I'm imagining that the president associates New Mexico with Mexico, and there's some truth to that. But, you know, the stake of the name itself, New Mexico.
0: Seems like we are losing the connection with Elvia Diaz, who's joining us to talk about this story. We will return to that segment when we have a better connection. You're listening to the show.
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0: Good morning. It is the show here on KJZZ 91.5. I'm Lauren Gilger. Coming up, Arizona's not exactly a bastion of hip-hop music, but one local aficionado says we've got a lot of talent here if you know where to look.
7: It's really something where you have to kind of look for it, but once you realize, you know, what's in your backyard, you quickly realize how big it is.
0: We'll hear from a local fan-turned-documentarian working with other artists to put together a list of Arizona's top 75 rappers of the year. But first, private equity is buying up a lot of industries these days, including child care centers. And Arizona is full of them. We're second on the list, in fact, of states with the highest concentration of private equity-owned daycares in the country, according to our next guest. Chris Herbst is an ASU Foundation professor in the School of Public Affairs there, and he and his colleagues are out with a new study titled Big Daycare, the Growth of Private Equity in the U.S. Childcare Market. He came into our studios recently to tell me more about it and said, nationally, private equity ownership in this industry has gone up from about 1% in the late 1990s to about 8% today. In fact, he found 9 of the 11 largest childcare chains in the country are currently or have been owned by private equity firms.
8: The largest private equity-owned chain in the country is KinderCare, mm-hmm. followed closely by a parent company called the Learning Care Group. They own and operate 11 different child care center businesses. Some of those include Child Time, Tutor Time, and La Petite Academy. Mm-hmm. Listeners in Arizona will probably be most familiar with programs like Primrose and Goddard Schools. These are schools that exist in large numbers in Arizona.
0: Yeah, definitely see those around. Let's back up, Chris, and just talk about what private equity is. Like, I think we get this sense that, you know, it's Wall Street, quote unquote, but they own a lot of things. Like, there are private equity investors, buyers, owners in many, many industries these days, right?
8: That's correct. So the way that private equity firms operate is they gather funding. They gather money from wealthy individuals and institutions, and they use that money to purchase and, in many cases, manage mature, already existing businesses mm-hmm. with the goal of increasing efficiency, increasing profits such that they maximize the short-run returns for their investors. And it is, in fact, the case that private equity owns today everything from restaurants and shoe stores to nursing home facilities, as well as childcare increasingly.
0: Yeah. Okay, so why childcare? Like, that seems counterintuitive to me. Like, it doesn't seem like it's a money-making industry to get into.
8: It is a bit counterintuitive, but I think there are some clues as to why private equity is attracted to childcare. Number one, I think it's important to note that private equity-owned childcare businesses don't exist everywhere. They exist in very select communities, that is largely high-income communities, where they can charge, not always, but sometimes premium prices to a relatively wealthy consumer base, and that allows them to maximize profits in these communities. So they are profit-driven in childcare as they are in other industries.
0: Right.
8: The other clue, I think, is that perhaps they are setting themselves up to leverage public dollars in childcare sometime in the future. I think they're making a bet that childcare nationally will become heavily subsidized, and they're positioning themselves to take advantage of those public dollars in the future.
0: That's interesting. We've seen that happen just next door in New Mexico. Yeah. Okay. So you talked about the neighborhoods, the kind of communities these places tend to pop up in. But what about in certain states? It sounds like Arizona is at the top of the list you found.
8: It is certainly the case that private equity is not everywhere, and it's concentrated in a relatively small number of places. So the top sort of four or five states in which private equity has a presence in childcare are Nevada, Arizona, Colorado, Virginia, North Carolina, Georgia, and New Jersey. In Arizona and in Nevada, one out of every five childcare centers is private equity owned.
0: Wow.
8: I will also say, just to speak to the geographic clustering of these businesses, 82% of U.S. counties does not have a single private equity owned childcare center.
0: Oh, the vast majority. Okay.
8: The vast majority. 75% of all private equity owned centers exist in just 5% of all U.S. counties.
0: Wow. And so, apparently here.
8: and here. And it's as a state, there are a large number of these sorts of providers, but they are not scattered throughout the state. They exist primarily in Maricopa County and close to Tucson.
0: Yeah. Okay. So you mentioned they tend to be in sort of higher income communities. What does that mean about what kinds of programs these are? Like, should parents avoid them? Should they look for them? Are they good? Are they bad?
8: Well, I think the most important comparison we make in the paper is the difference in quality mm-hmm. between private equity-owned centers and non-private equity centers. And the story here is a bit mixed. So on the one hand, private equity-owned centers are more likely to be accredited through states' own quality accrediting bodies.
0: Right.
8: They're also more likely to be accredited by a nonprofit organization called the National Association for the Education of Young Kids. And they run what is sort of the gold standard quality accreditation program. So private equity more likely to be accredited by yeah. these bodies.
0: Right.
8: It is also the case that child to staff ratios across PE and non-PE centers are about the same. So they're not doing worse on that metric. Mm-hmm. On the other hand, we do find evidence that things like staff turnover rates and child turnover rates, which are seen as being important components of quality, that private equity firms do worse on these things. So staff turnover is higher, child turnover is higher in these PE backed centers. And again, we think that this is correlated with quality for this sort of obvious reason that the more churn there is on the client side sure. and the teacher side, that this sort of undermines quality in childcare classrooms.
0: Yeah, interesting. So this also comes, Chris, as there's been a big increase in the cost of childcare around the country here as well, for sure. I think every parent knows that. Are these things related?
8: We conclude that overall, that private equity is, generally speaking, not the reason why childcare is so expensive in this country, because their presence is very localized, as we spoke about. For the average community, private equity is not driving up your children's childcare costs. We conduct a direct comparison. We look at what private equity is charging relative to yeah. non-private equity. And we find that private equity does, in fact, charge substantially more. But when you conduct the comparison against non-private equity chains,
0: sure.
8: it is actually the case that private equity childcare centers charge slightly less than non-private equity chains.
0: Okay. So not a cost factor in that way. What about regulation here? Like, when it comes to private equity, kind of Wall Street investors, quote unquote, buying up other slices of the pie, right? When I'm thinking of housing in particular, we've seen, you know, people suggest, the president included, that needs to be reined in. Is that happening in childcare?
8: Not so far. Although discussions, I think, are underway to try to rein in private equity. And I think my colleague and I on the paper, I think, conclude that if you're worried about private equity in the childcare market, you should probably also be concerned about chains, national chains, mm-hmm. Writ large, because we find that the behavior of private equity really sort of mirrors broader trends within for-profit chains.
0: Yeah.
8: And so maybe there's a conversation to be had about regulation as it relates to chains. It doesn't seem to us to make a whole lot of sense to target regulation specifically at private equity.
0: That's interesting. So it's sort of become a boogeyman in a way, but maybe it's not any worse off than some of these major chains in terms of actual quality.
8: I think that on average that observation is correct, although the story is complicated. They seem to do better on some dimensions and maybe slightly worse or the same on other dimensions.
0: Yeah. Okay. Chris Herbst, ASU Foundation Professor in the School of Public Affairs at Arizona State University, joining us. Chris, thanks so much for your coming in. Thanks for the research here. Appreciate it.
8: Thanks for having me.
0: And this is the show.
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0: Good morning. It is the show on KJZZ 91.5. I'm Lauren Gilger. A new nonfiction book tells the story of a young woman who escaped a cult based in rural New Mexico. But the person who left wasn't just any member. She was the daughter of the group's leaders. The Oracle's Daughter, The Rise and Fall of an American Cult, delves into the Aggressive Christianity Mission Training Corps, which was located in a small community called Fence Lake, New Mexico, about 2.5 hours southwest of Albuquerque and 1.5 hours from Springerville in eastern Arizona. Harrison Hill is the book's author. He spoke with my co-host Mark Brody more about it, and they started with this group, the Aggressive Christianity Mission Training Corps, and what they were all about.
13: So the Aggressive Christianity Missions Training Corps was founded by a pair of ex-hippies named Jim and Deborah Green, who, following their time in the counterculture, they became Christians. And in the years that followed their conversion in the 1970s, they became kind of convinced that the churches they were visiting were not sufficiently intense or as aggressive as they wanted them to be. And so as a result of that, they founded a group that eventually became known as the Aggressive Christianity Missions Training Corps, which was really a kind of, I call them pseudo-Christian group, a kind of group that just dialed their faith up to an 11. And they began in Sacramento on a normal street corner in a very ordinary looking neighborhood. They recruited members from all over the city. When they ran into a little bit of trouble, they ultimately had to flee to New Mexico, where they lived for many years until in 2017, there was a major raid conducted for alleged abuses, and the group kind of collapsed from there.
14: So what kinds of things did they believe, and sort of what were their actions like?
13: So they were really obsessed with a practice that they called deliverance, which was a kind of exorcism where they would say that people were possessed of kind of ordinary sins like lust and hatred and all that kind of thing, but then also things like caffeine or nicotine, things like that. They said that people could have up to 6,000 demons in themselves at a time. So yeah, they were really into this idea of spiritual warfare. A lot of it was based in kind of a kind of recognizable Christianity, but they just torqued it up so far beyond anything that's kind of recognizable that it really did, to my mind at least, become something kind of different.
14: And you mentioned that they had to flee. They ran into some legal trouble. These were some pretty serious things that they were involved in, it sounds like.
13: Yeah, the original allegations that led to the downfall of the group involved a lot of child abuse, both physical and sexual. They'd had, there was a lawsuit that they'd dealt with years prior in the 1980s where a woman alleged that she'd been forced to do all this kind of labor and just all kinds of mistreatment. And then just beyond the kind of obviously identifiable crimes like those, there was also just this kind of an oppression of their members, a kind of spiritual, I mean, I would call it spiritual abuse in terms of the way that they made people cut themselves off from their families or leave their jobs or all that kind of thing, take vows of poverty. You know, it's not sort of illegal in the same way that some of those other crimes are, mm-hmm. but to me, it has, you know, that's part of the portrait of the group that I think makes it especially damaging.
14: So let me ask you about Sarah Green. She is one of the main characters of your book and the daughter of the founders of this organization, and also somebody who left, right?
13: Yeah, so the book is called, as we said earlier, it's called The Oracle's Daughter, and the daughter herself is Sarah Green. Her face is really big on the cover of the book. Yeah, her parents were Jim and Deborah Green. She grew up in the group. You know, from the 1980s onwards, she had lived a little bit of a life outside of the group before her parents kind of, before they became sort of extreme. And so because of that, she really had an idea of what she was missing when she was in this group that had just removed itself from the regular world. The result of that was that by the age of 26 in 1999, she was just desperate to leave and start over. And so she managed to do that. That's where my book begins, with this escape in the middle of the night.
14: How did she actually go about leaving, I guess, both emotionally and logistically?
13: Yeah, you know, emotionally, the emotional part of it was significantly more difficult than the logistical part. Logistically, it was just that she woke up in the middle of the night, pulled herself out of her sleeping bag, packed some granola bars and a water bottle in a backpack, and just headed out and started hitchhiking her way to the West Coast. It's a pretty remarkable moment. That's why I chose to begin the book with it.
14: Yeah.
13: But then spiritually and emotionally, it was extraordinarily difficult, and it was difficult for many years. You know, she had wanted to leave. She was frustrated and overwhelmed by the teachings of her parents and wanted to, in some sense, reject them. But they were also part of her. And so this was this kind of conflict that was at the center of her. You know, she wanted to start over. She wanted to be working as a midwife in the Pacific Northwest. She wanted to have boyfriends and, you know, experiment and just live life like anybody. But she also was just haunted by these sermons and kind of screeds that her parents had implanted in her, basically. And how she dealt with it was really just by putting one foot in front of the other, by slowly getting a job, getting a bank account, getting an email address, all these kind of everyday little things. That increased exposure was what was able to eventually create enough of a scaffolding for her to say, no, this is my life. I am permanently out here, and that life I lived in the group is over.
14: That just sounds like it would have been such a difficult sort of internal wrestling match to, as you say, put one foot in front of the other and actually do it.
13: Yeah, and the other factor that I haven't mentioned is that she was actually leaving three children behind.
14: Yeah.
13: She intended, at the time that she left, she intended to come back and get them out. And I won't say too much more about what happened there, but that tension of being a mother, being devoted to her children, which Sarah absolutely was, and, you know, being a mother was at the center of her sense of herself, that was just completely in conflict with what she wanted out of her life. Or I shouldn't say completely, it was partially in conflict of it, with it. And that tension, that kind of impossible knot, was actually part of what made me really interested in writing this project. There's a kind of human complexity there that, you know, a lot of us have not been in that similar kind of situation, but the feeling of being caught, of being in a kind of impossible circumstance, I think that is something that a lot of us can identify, at least on some level.
14: Sure. So I want to ask about the process of reporting this story and reporting this book, because it sounds like there wasn't necessarily a whole ton to go on. You kind of had to look through public documents and other kinds of records like that. Is that a fair assessment?
13: Yeah, that's very fair. You know, it's funny, when I start telling people about this project, they're often like, oh, you know, I've never heard of that group before. And I always sort of jokingly say, yeah, that's why I wanted to write a book about it. But yeah, because of that absence of public coverage, I had to do a lot of digging. You know, I traveled around California, in New Mexico. I got tens of thousands of pages of legal documents. I interviewed, you know, I conducted over 200 interviews in the course of the book. You know, I was reporting it for several years. I spent the night out near where the compound was located.
14: Wow.
13: In New Mexico, just to try and get a feel for, like, what was it like? You know, if you'd been escaping in the middle of the night, as Sarah was doing, what did it feel like? What did it smell like? What were the sounds? And so it was really important to me to kind of bring that texture, that kind of sensorial richness to it, which meant that it wasn't just about figuring out the precise legal machinations of it, which were very complicated and which were totally fascinating and I think dramatically dynamite. It was also about finding those little details that make something feel real and human. And my goal really was to make this read like a novel.
14: All right. That is Harrison Hill, author of the book, The Oracle's Daughter, The Rise and Fall of an American Cult. Harrison, thanks so much for the conversation. I appreciate it.
13: Thanks so much, Mark. A pleasure.
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0: Good morning. It is the show on KJZZ 91.5. I'm Lauren Gilger. Think of hip-hop meccas, and Phoenix is probably not the city that comes to mind. New York, LA, Atlanta, sure, but Phoenix is probably not at the top of that list. Well, my next guest this morning says that doesn't mean there isn't a thriving hip-hop scene here in the Valley, and a whole lot of talent. Kobe Montoya is the founder of the social media collective Phoenix Hip Hop. He calls it a fan-first front page to the Phoenix hip-hop world. And now he's out with a list of the top 75, yes, 75 rappers in Arizona. A painstaking and somewhat controversial project that's gotten a lot of attention from all sides. Montoya came into our studios to talk to me about it all, and he told me he has always been into hip-hop ever since he was a kid.
15: I really connected with the lyricism part of it. Hip hop is, and rap from a genre perspective, it has the most words per song. You know,
0: I can guess that would be true. Yeah,
15: by the nature of the speed of it, and so because you know I'm just very into lyricism, I gravitated towards it.
0: Yeah. Okay. So a hip hop guy from a young age, you came to Phoenix. Did you realize try to find a hip hop scene here quickly?
15: I really didn't. It took a while, but eventually I found this store called Trill, which is in downtown Phoenix. And Trill is a very unique place. It is a hip hop shop. It's almost like a museum. It has a lot of memorabilia, and they have a lot of shows and performances where it's artists that I grew up listening to, you know, in the early 2000s. And living in Florida, you know, I had no access to see them live, and so that sort of was my connection to the broader hip-hop and rap scene here.
0: Okay, so Trill, you go there, you start seeing people perform. Did you learn that there were local rappers, local hip-hop artists here quickly? When did you kind of discover the local scene?
15: Yeah, so that was really, it's fairly recently, actually. In 2023, I went to something called the Arizona Hip-Hop Festival. So I was at First Friday, and someone was just giving away free tickets. So I was like, okay, I'll check this out. And I went, and it was like, you know, over like 100, you know, local rappers. I was like, huh. I was like, how's this possible?
0: 100?
15: Yeah. And so I'm a naturally curious person. I want to understand the context of everything. And so from that day, I was like, okay, I want to better understand this local community. Hmm. And so I started prioritizing going to local shows and documenting them.
0: Okay, so you started documenting them. You make this kind of social media account, Phoenix Hip Hop.
15: Yeah.
0: But it has evolved into something much more than an Instagram account, right? Like, this
15: really
0: is a collective, really, now. What's it like?
15: Yeah, I look at it as a portal to the artistic community when it comes to hip hop and rap. So if someone wants to understand what the community looks like, it's kind of like the front page of the community.
0: Okay.
15: Yeah.
0: Who's involved with you? I mean, this has grown for sure.
15: Yeah, so actually, I have a team that's most of them are also artists.
0: Hmm.
15: I'm not someone that likes to be front and center of things, right? I'm more of a behind the scenes type of person.
0: Okay.
15: And so I wanted to enable artists to gain more exposure. So I have artists that interview other artists. So it's almost like if you think about the old school, like MTV, VJs and stuff like that, they had these personalities.
0: Yes.
15: That's been sort of my goal, is to help them develop their own brand. And that way they can also connect to their music.
0: Okay. So 100 Phoenix rappers at this hip hop festival you go to, right? You're like, what is this?
15: Yeah.
0: How big is the hip hop scene in Phoenix? Like, it's not one we hear about all the time.
15: Yeah. No, that's a great point. I mean, it's practically invisible unless you're looking for it. But you know, First Friday has evolved as of recently, but First Friday was a great, you know, place to see local artists. And there's a number of open mics as well. There's like a whole open mic circuit.
0: Huh.

0: it's really something where you have to kind of look for it. But once you realize, you know, what's in your backyard, you quickly realize how big it is.
1: Yeah. Okay. So every year now, it seems, you're going to be and are making this list, right? This is 75, which is a massive number, really, if you think about it, of the top hip-hop artists in Phoenix. You rank the top five. It sounds like you started this last year as sort of a whim, right?
0: Yeah. I sat down one day and just, I wanted to acknowledge, you know, artists that I appreciate that I saw that year.
1: Yeah.
0: And so I started with a top 25, and I'm like, yeah, but what about this person? What about that person? I'm like, all right, I'll make this a top 40. I got to 40. I'm like, this person is not going to like that I left them out. And eventually I got to 75, and I still could think of more. I was like, I have to cut this off because it's going to be too long. Yeah.
1: Okay. So what was the reaction when you dropped that first list?
0: The reaction was very significant. Yeah. So a lot of people were upset because, you know, so-and-so was not on this list,
1: sure,
0: or I've never heard of this artist. But really the list was not to say these artists are better than you. It's really just to acknowledge the artistry, you know, of these specific artists. And so because of the response I got the first time around, the second time around, I approached it a little bit more objectively, did a little bit more professionally.
1: Okay, so people took it seriously, so you took it seriously.
0: Exactly, yeah.
1: And you, it sounds like, brought in other voices to help you make this list this time.
0: I did, yeah. So, you know, I'm definitely not naive to the fact that, you know, hip-hop is Black culture. Mm-hmm. And, you know, being a white person, I think it's important to include persons of color. And so this time around, I had five other people contribute to it. And they, you know, selected kind of their picks. I selected my picks, and we kind of combined it all. The barrier to entry to be an artist is very low, but because of that, there are so many artists,
1: yeah,
0: right? I mean, you're like hundreds of artists. Yeah. And so there's, at this time, there's kind of oversaturation when it comes to art because of the low barrier. Yeah.
1: Okay.
0: And so there are many artists that they may be amazing, but they don't have financial resources, mm-hmm, or they don't know so-and-so. And so this list is not to acknowledge who has the most money to invest in marketing, who, you know, has a connection, although some of them do.
1: Sure.
0: Is to acknowledge, you know, kind of raw talent.
1: Okay. Okay. So let's talk about at least the first couple on this very long list.
0: Yeah.
1: Who's number one?
0: Yeah. Number one is an artist called Merkums.

0: in Phoenix, you know, for quite some time now.
1: He's got some celebrity connections, it sounds like.
0: Yeah, yeah. So he did a song with a member of the Wu-Tang Clan, Inspect the Deck. He has a co-sign from Ice-T, who lives in Chandler. I don't know if you knew that.
1: I did, actually.
0: Yeah. He did a song called Phoenix recently, which is like a West Coast style. Make a bad, bad, blow the bag out, bing. Finish it, get it right back out, bing. You find the best you ever had out, bing. He's from the East Coast, so he kind of has like an East Coast background as well. So he does multiple styles, but his talent, he's very good at like braggadocious rhymes and very okay. like complex wordplay and things like that.
1: Yeah, okay. Who's number two? We've got Maze Overlay. Tell us about him.

0: Yeah, Maze Overlay is a Phoenix native, and you know, he's been an artist for a number of years, and he's put out, I think, like over the past 3 years, something like 6 albums a year.
1: Wow, a year.
0: Yeah, and yeah, he's also just a very top tier lyricist. I mean, he can rap about, you know, mindfulness and, you know, things like that, or he can rap about, you know, more like experiences that he's had. And so yeah, he's a very top tier artist.

0: part of me.
1: I mean, he's wearing a Suns jersey in one of these videos. I mean, it sounds like, and you know, you mentioned Merkham's has a song called Phoenix. Like,
2: yeah.
1: How much are many of these rappers talking about Phoenix?
2: I think a lot of the artists are very proud, you know, to be a part of the Phoenix community. And, you know, they're trying to, there's this idea that, hey, when people talk about hip hop, they don't talk about Phoenix. And so there's a drive in many of these artists to kind of put Phoenix on the map.
1: Yeah, absolutely. So is there a Phoenix sound? You mentioned a West Coast hip-hop sound, the East Coast hip-hop sound. There's Atlanta, obviously. Like, what about Phoenix?
2: Yeah, it's interesting. Everyone has a different opinion. If you ask some of the, you know, old-school folks that have been around for a long time, they'll say it's a more West Coast sound. Mm-hmm. My personal opinion, because it's a melting pot, I don't think there necessarily is a regional sound. Okay. Just because there's lack of regional culture here collectively, because half of people who live here aren't from here. You know, it's very much a melting pot.
1: Yeah, I think that makes sense. So let's talk about the scene in general and what you would like to do for it, or where you would like to see it go, right? Like, I think the Arizona music scene, you know, more broadly, has been an interesting one to watch over the years, because it's always kind of an underdog kind of mentality. We're not LA, we're not New York, we're not Chicago, we're not Atlanta. Where do you think in its evolution the Phoenix hip hop scene is right now? Do you think it has a long way to go?
2: Yeah, I mean, I'm just spitballing with you, but it seems like it's kind of in a midpoint. It's been very fragmented in the past, where you have these different pockets and kind of segments of artists, and they don't really communicate. And so I've tried to be a bridge to connect those different pockets and segments, because I really do believe there's, you know, power in unity. And, you know, collectively, I think if folks were less competitive and kind of more collaborative, it will mature to a state where, you know, Phoenix will be more well-known for hip-hop.
1: Okay. Kobe Montoya, founder of Phoenix Hip-Hop, joining us. Kobe, thank you so much for coming in. Appreciate it very much.
2: Thanks for having me.

0: And now let's return to our conversation with Elvia Diaz, former editorial page editor of the Arizona Republic, who now writes on Substack. We're talking about President Trump's suggestion that New Mexico be renamed New America. We got you back on the line, Elvia.
1: Yes, I'm here. You can always count on technology to tell us.
0: That's the way it goes. So let's take a few minutes to talk a little bit about your point of view on this. You write that this is one of those stories about what President Trump posts on social media that we might all dismiss. He posts a lot of things, but this one caught your attention. Tell us why you think it's worth talking about for a minute.
1: Well, because this is not in a vacuum. I believe the New Mexico governor said, you know, this is not for up to debate. And also she mentioned that possibly President Donald Trump was doing this as a distraction because he doesn't want the American people to talk about the war in Iran and so many other, you know, that trade at the time, the trade deals. And so I think it's part of that. It is a distraction, in fact, but it's also, just like I mentioned, it's not in a vacuum. He's been saying this for a long time. He's been attacking Mexico since the beginning of his campaign. And so he associates, I presume, you know, New Mexico with Mexico. He's been talking about invading the country, and now all of a sudden he is into name changing, and he just doesn't like the word Mexico. So that's why he's suggesting to change it New America to a more, you know, prestigious and beautiful than it is right now.
0: Mm. So when President Trump did this before, right, he wanted to rename Lake Ontario to, you know, Lake America. He wanted to rename the Gulf of Mexico to Gulf of America. He did that. He issued executive orders. Now those names are different on your map, right? But the situation is different for states, right?
1: Yeah, it is. He cannot legally change New Mexico to America. You know, that will have to go through a congressional process. New Mexico became a state in 1912. But this is the thing, Lauren, that he doesn't really care about the law sometimes. We have seen that throughout his presidency. I mean, who's to say he's not going to sign an executive order just changing the name like he has done, you know, to other places, and then, you know, there will have to be legal challenges. Say, no, you can't do that. You know, that's illegal. And then you will have to go through the courts in order to tell him, no, you can't do that. Mm-hmm. So that's why I think it's not a laughing matter, and it's certainly not a laughing matter for the people of New Mexico. We're talking about a melting pot there. They're not laughing about this.
0: Right, and you talked about it. The kind of reaction from the governor there. You write, I think it is Trump's calculated message about whose history counts, whose culture belongs, what kind of America he still wants. I think this is interesting in light of what happened in the last election, though, Elvia, where we saw record numbers of Latino voters voting for President Trump.
1: Yeah, I mean, he's trying to define America and New America as one people, meaning the Anglo-Saxons, the way that he sees it. And he doesn't really care for the melting pot of America, for, you know, the Native Americans. And in Mexico, there are 23 pueblos in nations, and then of course there is the Spanish connection there, the Mexican connection. But he is just talking about redefining who is America, and he has done it in Latinos. You are correct, many Latinos and especially Latino men voted for him in the last election, and according to new polls, at least the ones that I have seen, a lot of them are changing their minds, and I think it's precisely not just because of immigration, but also because he's been doing nothing but attacking anyone who's not Anglo-Saxon.
0: Mm-hmm. There's probably not much political risk here for President Trump. Elvia, New Mexico is a solidly blue state. You mentioned, though, that you think this is a distraction. Do you think these distractions work in the last minute or so here?
1: Well, I think it works for people who are not paying attention. I mean, I am grateful that you are still talking about it when there are so many things going on. But I think it will backfire, especially with Latinos who still have deep connections to their culture, to back in Mexico and Spain, Native Americans. That's definitely not going to help in New Mexico, and he doesn't need New Mexico, but elsewhere, like in Arizona, California, and so many other places where Latinos voted for him and now are having second thoughts.
0: All right, we'll leave it there. Elvia Diaz, former editorial page editor for the Arizona Republic, now writes on Substack. Elvia, thanks so much.
1: Thank you.
0: All right, that's it for today's edition of the show. Don't forget, you can follow us on Instagram. We are at KJZZ The Show. And you can sign up for the show's weekly newsletter. 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For Mark Brody, I'm Lauren Gilger. 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
2: A flood watch is in effect through early tonight across central La Paz, Gila River Valley, and COFA, including the city of Quartzsite. Otherwise, it'll be a mostly sunny, breezy day in Yuma, Parker, and Quartzsite with an afternoon high just under 100 degrees. Winds out of the south gusting up to 30 miles per hour tonight, partly cloudy with a low of 80 degrees.
3: 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Treated human waste, known as biosolids, is used as fertilizer, bringing nutrients back to the land and keeping waste out.

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1: 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Q is up next, beginning with National Native News. 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

I'm Ali Hassan, sitting in for Tom Power. Welcome to Q. Ludwig van Beethoven, President Harry Truman, Gotham City Commissioner Jim Gordon, drug-dealing pimp Drexel Spivey, Harry Potter's godfather, Shen from Kung Fu Panda. What do they all have in common? They're all a tiny list of characters played by the great Gary Oldman. Gary talks to Tom Power today about his wild work schedule, being knighted, and taking the opportunity to basically do his first TV series as a lead in Slow Horses. Plus, the Montreal hipster scene of the 2010s might have made her a little shy about sharing her folksy roots at first, but Bowen Island native Loren shares how she's owning her roots with an album that's real, raw, and at times funny.

0: This is National Native News. I'm Jill Freitas. Indigenous people continue to face barriers throughout the election process. That's according to a new report that says those challenges can begin well before a voter reaches the ballot box. For the Mountain West News Bureau, Daniel Spalding reports.
1: The report from the Native American Rights Fund, or NARF, says voting disparities have deep historical roots. NARF analyzed federal data from 2020 through 2024 and found issues ranging from voter registration rejections to difficulties with mail-in ballots. In counties where Native Americans make up at least a quarter of the population, rejected voter registration applications increased by an average of 200%.
2: Voting is not just one act, it's a series of steps.
1: That's Allison Neswood, who is a Navajo and a senior staff attorney at NARF.
2: And the report illustrates that Native people are more likely to get hung up at every step along the way.
1: Neswood says addressing those issues will require greater investment in voting infrastructure across Indian country. For the Mountain West News Bureau, I'm Daniel Spalding.
0: Dance groups from across the Bering Strait region gathered in Wales last weekend for the Kingamute Dance Festival. The event marked a quarter century of teaching and sharing songs and dances that leaders say have been absent from some communities for decades. KNOM's Margaret Sutherland traveled to the remote village for this story.
3: On the first night of the Kingamute Dance Festival, fog settles over the

0: runway in Wales. Three of the five scheduled visiting groups are grounded, Gamble, Savoonga, and Brevik Mission. But inside the King of Commute School gym, the festival begins anyway with groups from Wales and Unalakleet. The King of Commute dance group from Wales takes its place at the center of the gym. Drummers sit in a line, holding skin drums in front of them as they sing together, while dancers move out front, following the songs. 16-year-old Kane Seetook is one of the younger King of Commute drummers.
1: It heals my hurt and makes me happy.
0: Seetook says he's been drumming since he was about 1 year old and practices with the King of Commute group once or twice a week. His cousin, 15-year-old Frank Komonosiak, is also among the group, rotating between the drum line and the dance floor.
2: It feels good to be dancing again. It's an honor to be in this dance group again. I grew up doing it, and I'm proud of who I am, and I'm proud of my cousins because they're all good dancers too.
0: Komonosiak moved back to Wales about a year ago after living in Anchorage for several years. He says he stopped dancing while he was away. When he returned, he went to practice and began relearning the songs.
2: It is really sad to go to not have dancing because I don't think I can go a week without Eskimo dancing because that's how much I love it.
3: It was 50 years without drumming and singing, and this community had to overcome that.
0: That's Robert Tokiana Jr., the boy's uncle and the drum leader of the King of Commute dance group, speaking to the crowd during an intermission.
3: Today, we get to express it with our kids, with our aunts and uncles, with our grandparents, even though they're not here.
0: Tokiana says it's been a long road to rebuild dancing in Wales. He says missionary enforced assimilation policies in the 20th century suppressed the tradition and interrupted the teaching that once happened between generations. Early participation was limited, and he says he dreamed of one day sitting beside 15 to 20 drummers. Reporting in Wales, I'm Margaret Sutherland.
4: And I'm Jill Freitas.

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5: Hey, you're listening to Q from CBC on Public Radio in the United States. I'm Ali Hassan, sitting in for Tom Power. If you somehow haven't seen Gary Oldman on screen, it's very hard to explain just what an insanely versatile actor he is. He played Winston Churchill. He actually won an Oscar for that. He's been a wizard in Harry Potter, a spy in Tinker Tailor Soldier Spy, Lee Harvey Oswald in JFK, Dracula in Dracula, Sid Vicious in Sid and Nancy. Many moons ago, he was an Irish mobster in a movie called State of Grace. He smoked so much in that movie, it made me start smoking. That's how compelling an actor he is. And that's really just a fraction of his work. But for all his variety, Gary Oldman will tell you that he's rarely had a chance to really live inside a role for years at a time. And that's because he's only really ever made movies, not TV shows. That is, until the Apple TV Plus British spy thriller Slow Horses. Gary Oldman stars as Jackson Lamb, this veteran spy who is crude, rude, and shrewd. And at the risk of breaking that rhyme scheme, he's a bit gassy, too, if we're being honest. Here's a bit of that character opposite Kristen Scott Thomas, who plays his boss.
6: If there's a hit on one of your team, you report it upwards, in this case to me.
7: Well, ordinarily I would have done, but there were special circumstances.
6: Which were?
7: I couldn't be asked.
6: That's not a special circumstance, Jackson. That was your prevailing condition, and this time it might just prove terminal.
7: Oh, you want to go to the mats, Diana? Just let me know. I've got so much dirt on you, I could start an allotment.
5: Slow Horses is entering its sixth season, and just ahead of that, Gary Oldman stopped by the studio to talk to Tom. You're going to hear a lot in this conversation, how Gary Oldman approaches his work, but also how a discovery of an old Chopin record when he was 12 informed so much of his approach to acting. He's going to talk about playing Sirius Black in Harry Potter, and after decades in the business, what he considers his biggest pet peeve when it comes to acting. Here is Gary Oldman in conversation with Tom Power.
8: How are you?
9: Good, good.
8: Yeah. I felt self-conscious taking my tea bag out in front of you.
9: But you can do two things at once. You can introduce the show and remove a tea bag.
8: Now listen, yeah. if I didn't forget about it, I would have used a spoon, and I would have you know. Did you ever dig on the side of it too and get it all out of it? I heard you're not supposed to. I do that too. You know. And then I dig it out, but I said I must remove it now, because I'm not having too strong tea. How are you? Doing all right?
9: Yeah, good.
8: You're great in this new season. I'm so delighted there's a new season of it.
9: Yeah, season six. Yeah. 6 years we've been going.
8: I was talking to my mother about it the other day, because I love the show, and my mother loves the show, and we were talking about it. And she said, I'll tell you what I like about the show with Tom. She said, I never know what he's going to say. I never know what he's going to do.
9: Yeah.
8: And I was going to say to you, after about six seasons now, are you ever still surprised by Jackson Lamb? Are you ever surprised by what he says or does?
9: Occasionally. There's a very good working atmosphere on the set, and it is very collaborative. there's sort of no one upstairs sort of saying, no, you can't do that. We get pretty free. And after 6 years, you get to know the characters. I know if Lamb wouldn't say it.
8: The other thing I wanted to ask you about him is that the first time I talked to you was for season two, and you were talking to me about how you were one of the things you were most excited to do when you got this role was spend some time with the character. You know, like when you would do a film, you would spend some time with the character. It might be months, it might be a year, but that'd be it.
9: Yeah.
8: And you said you were really looking forward to, if I'm remembering this correctly, looking forward to spending some time with the same character years and years and years.
9: Yeah.
8: How has it been? I mean, this is a nice chance to check in. This is like that British thing, that British show where they started observing the children when they were in kindergarten, you know?
9: Yeah. And then they speak to, what is it, 7 and 21, and then... Yeah,
8: this is like that. Yeah. How has it been? Well, can I call you Gary? Sir Gary?
9: No.
8: Okay.
9: Gary.
8: How has it been, Gary, staying with a character this long?
9: Well, let's put it this way. There's a sort of a low frequency that you have of anxiety when you go into a new job. It's not overpowering, but there is a stress level and an anxiety to it.
8: Yeah.
9: I haven't experienced that for 6 years.
8: Yeah, that must be nice.
9: Been really nice.
8: What about character-wise, though? I mean, it's also like I would think someone who thinks about this a lot, as I know you do, there must be something to getting to dig into a character for that long.
9: Well, what it tends to do is it just percolates. He's sort of always there. I'm thinking about him. Yeah.
8: Really?
9: Yeah. Yeah, I even say sometimes, I'll make a comment or something, and I say to my wife, I'll say, God, that sounded like Lamb, didn't it? Or Lamb would have made that observation.
8: Answer me this, though. Can you tell the story, because it's a good story? The way that this Jackson Lamb character came to you, I love. Is that it felt very much exactly what you were looking for. Because you were a bit tired of being in the makeup chair, is that right? And so can you tell the story?
9: Well, it was a wish list, basically, that I said to my producing partner, Doug, we were looking for something, as we always are, I guess. You know, you're always looking for something that's interesting out there. And I said to him, you know, I'm a fan of long form. We're both fans of long form TV. And I said, God, wouldn't it be nice? I'm really jealous of these actors that sort of, they come in every season and they work together and, you know, and it's sort of, it's like, it's regular work. And they all look like they all get on and they just come together almost like a company of a theatre company of actors. And I said, I'd love to do something like that. I said, but I enjoyed doing a Tinker Tailor Soldier Spy. And I said, maybe something in the spy world would be ideal. I'm sick of prosthetic makeup, so I don't really want to spend too long in the makeup. I want to look kind of roughly how I look. I don't want a wig. I don't want makeup. I don't want to sit there for 3 hours in the chair. I'd also like to do something that's probably a little more closer to my own accent, because I've done years of doing different accents and things. And I said, so that would be great. I don't want elaborate clothes and, you know, so it's can you maybe go out and find a job like that?
8: Yeah.
9: and he did.
8: Well, didn't he say he already had one? Didn't he say
9: He said, well, that was it. Yes, I remember. He had been sent Slow Horses, and we were on an airplane together, and he was had a smile on his face and was chuckling at some things, and I said, oh, you know, what's that you're reading? And he said, oh, I'm reading a script here that's I think is about to become your best friend.
5: Yeah.
9: It was as if it fell from the sky. Yeah.
8: I do like reading about you and your thoughtfulness around the characters you play. And I like the obsessiveness you have around it sometimes. I like reading about it, you know. And I read this story about you, and I think it might be one of the first times you ever got truly obsessive about something. Can we play that music?

0: So that's Chopin. That's the waltz in D-flat major, the Opus 64, the minute waltz, as it's called.
1: Yeah.
0: Performed there by Liberace. And I was trying to figure out, I read the story that you heard Chopin and you, without any training at all, went out and bought a piano book, went out and got a piano, and got pretty obsessive. I also read that you had a Liberace record at the house. Yeah, I wondered if this was the what you heard.
2: Yeah. Well, one of the tracks I would have heard, I found it in the basement, and the cover, the actual album cover, was a little moldy, a little damp.
0: Yeah.
2: And it must have been my mother's, I guess. And it was, Liberace plays Chopin. Well, I would have been about 12, I think. And I found this album and put it on the turntable. And I just thought, wow, I'd like to do that. And, I got a book. Initially, before I had the piano, I drew out the keys of the piano on paper that I sellotaped together, and I would put it on the kitchen table so I could actually practice on a table on paper and learn the keys and very rudimentary sort of beginnings of theory and I got myself a book, saved up my pocket money, bought a piano for 10 quid in Peckham, and an upright piano, second hand, and then I found a teacher.
0: Do you think that was the earliest? Because I think that's the earliest of you getting obsessive, and I think that's how you get around the roles that you play, or even acting in general.
2: That's an interesting theory.
0: I charge by the hour. You know?
2: I know, I never. I see it all now. It's just all so clear.
0: But you know what
2: me.
0: I mean? Am I on something?
2: Music was the first step in that respect. I'd never looked at it like, I'd never thought of it like that, but you're correct. I still use music as a way in to characters sometimes. It depends. It could be something as simple as shoes, a haircut, a jacket, an image that you have of a character. It could be what music that is the key that opens the door to character.
0: Like a song associated with that character?
2: Yeah, a song or a particular type of, or an instrument. Yeah, I still, when I did, this is a little obvious, but when I did True Romance, I just listened to rap from breakfast to dinner. Yeah.
0: Is it like my father used to say that, and I feel this way doing this interview, or like doing interviews in general, is that my dad used to, so my dad was a poor golfer, but he loved golfing. And he used to say to me, he would go out in the driving range and go out in the putting green, and he'd say, I practice and practice and practice and practice and practice. And then when I get on the course, I try to forget it all. You know, I just try to, I forget. And even here now, I'm after doing about 8 pounds of research on you. And I'm trying not to think, I'm trying not to be. Is it kind of like that when you're doing that, when you're sitting in a room listening to rap all over and over and over again? Is it kind of like that? You're just letting it get in there, putting the cookies in the oven, and then hoping that got in there somewhere in the performance? Or are you being a bit methodical about it? Like, I got to make sure to be like that.
2: You know, the thing that you're going for is a truth.
0: Yeah.
2: But truth has to be married with, coupled with technique, because you've got to hit marks and you've got to look a certain way, and sometimes you're looking at a piece of tape
0: yeah.
2: on a wall.
0: Yeah.
2: And, well, gee, that spaceship's awfully close, you know. And you're... but, so you're doing this kind of... You're doing this kind of stuff, you know. There's, and you're following your eye line, you know. And
0: yeah, yeah,
2: and
0: yeah,
2: and
0: yeah,
2: the,
0: yeah.
2: And there's Batman.
0: Yeah.
2: Or whatever. But so you've got to marry these two things together. So there's a sort of... initially, many years ago, and at drama school and in my early work, there's a dedication and a commitment to the craft.
0: Mm.
2: And then there's this pursuit of truth in the work.
0: Mm.
2: And the two have to come together, and then you just have to forget it. That's the thing. The moment you're aware of what you're doing,
0: yeah.
2: the moment you hear your own voice,
0: yeah.
2: is you're in trouble.
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1: Hassan, sitting in for Tom Power. You are listening to Q, and you're in the middle of Tom's conversation with the actor Gary Oldman. He stars as Jackson Lamb in the Apple TV Plus spy series Slow Horses. That show starts its sixth season today. So Gary's known for having a massive range when it comes to acting. I mean, he's transformed seamlessly into a space villain, into Winston Churchill and Lee Harvey Oswald. And if you ask Gary Oldman how he approaches his roles, he'll tell you that he makes sure to do on screen what he would do in real life. Like if there were noodles on screen, he would actually eat them. Here's Gary.
2: The thing, my pet peeve, the thing I can't bear is when people are in eating scenes.
0: Yeah.
2: And they're not eating.
0: I see that too. When they have the cup and the cup, there's nothing in the cup.
2: Yeah. And then they pick at they're doing dialogue, but they're picking at the food. And they're saying, this, Lamb is an eater. Jackson Lamb. Is a junk food junkie,
0: and you're eating,
2: and you've got to, yeah, you have to eat. That's what he does. And occasionally, like in season two, occasionally, you know, I have a noodle scene in a Chinese restaurant, and I ate 17 bowls of noodles. And then they broke for lunch. they always break for lunch. Now I'm fine.
0: No, I'm all right. I'm all right.
2: Okay.
0: I'm going to go have a nap.
2: Yeah, I'm in a food coma. That's pretty much. But yeah, I can't bear that. It's, you know, when people pour coffee or they pour tea, it has to take the time it takes.
0: Yeah.
2: Don't cutting. Bread or buttering toast, whatever it is, do it as you would in your everyday life. And then, of course, sometimes the things that you do instinctively that you've done since you were born, which is like opening a door and walking through it, or getting in a car, become suddenly,
0: yeah.
2: It's like, I forgot
0: how to do this.
2: I forgot how to open a door and walk through it. It's the weirdest thing.
1: As a tribute to Gary Oldman, if there's ever food in front of me, I will eat it on screen or not. If you're just tuning in, we've been listening to Tom's conversation with the actor Gary Oldman. And I just want to set up the next thing that you're going to hear. So starting in 2005, Gary played Commissioner Gordon in Christopher Nolan's Batman trilogy. And at the time, he lived between the U.S. and the U.K., constantly flying back and forth during filming. Tom asked Gary about that. But first, here's a clip of Gary as Commissioner Gordon from the end of the first film, Batman Begins.
6: What about escalation?
7: Escalation.
6: We start carrying semi-automatics, they buy automatics. We start wearing Kevlar, they buy armor-piercing rounds.
7: Yeah.
6: And you're wearing a mask, jumping off rooftops.
0: I heard, I love the story, that you were going back and forth so much between the UK and the US that you had jet lag and you used it in the character.
2: Yeah.
0: Is that true?
2: Yeah. Yeah, the world weariness of...
0: Tell me that now.
2: Of James Gordon. Well, I was... I was a single dad and I had the kids, two boys. And I said to Chris, look, I'm going to go home a lot and commute, if you like. Is that okay? And he said, yeah, fine. So what I would do, I would shoot a scene, and the next morning I would be in the car on the way to the airport. And I would get this, I'd always get the same, it was United Airways, and I would always get the same flight. And I said, if there's anything wrong with the dailies, if there's a scratch negative or something, I'm in the car, call me, and I'll turn around and come back. But other than that, I will be going home. And I went home, so I'd work for 2 days, and I'd go home for like 4 days. Then I'd come in for a weekend.
7: Jeez, look at
2: that. And then I'd come back for a week.
7: And that's London, LA, buddy,
2: yeah,
7: you know.
2: And then I would go back. Once I did a night shoot, I went in and did one scene and then flew back the next morning. I flew in for the one scene. And I had this sort of, I don't know, by the end, I think I did something like 27 round trips. And by the end, it was just like really taking a taxi. Honestly, it wasn't, you know, I had things to do. I would sleep and come in. But there was a sort of, yeah, I used the sort of tiredness as the struggle that Gordon was having with just trying to clean up a city.
7: Yeah.
2: And always and never really getting very far with it, you know, and that sort of world weariness of doing a job in a trying to police a city that was rampant with crime.
0: There's an old term expression they use in Buddhism. I heard one time that someone said to me, which was never waste your suffering.
2: Oh no, I haven't done that.
0: And I was saying, like, you didn't waste your suffering there, did you?
2: No, I've yet my whole career has been not wasting any of that.
1: That's the first part of Tom's conversation with Gary Oldman. He stars as Jackson Lamb in the Apple TV Plus series Slow Horses. Coming up, you'll hear more of Tom's conversation with Gary, or pardon me, Sir Gary Oldman. They'll talk about what it was like for him to be knighted last year and about his part in the Harry Potter world. In the meantime, here's another British knight, Mick Jagger, with the theme song for the show Slow Horses. This is Strange Game.

That is Mick Jagger with Strange Game from the TV show Slow Horses. Gary Oldman stars in that show, and he is on cue today. And you're going to hear more of his chat with Tom Bauer coming up after this.

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4: Ali Hassan sitting in for Tom Power. You're listening to Q, and you're in the middle of Tom's conversation with the great Gary Oldman. Gary currently stars in the Apple TV Plus series Slow Horses, which is entering its sixth season. And one of the great things about Gary Oldman, one of the many great things, is that he is an actor for every generation. Whether you got to know him in the early days as the villain in Lyon, or I should say Lyon, the professional, or later on as Winston Churchill, he's had an impact. And for the Harry Potter generation, he's Sirius Black, godfather to Harry himself. And that's where this conversation with Tom picks up, with a clip of Gary as Sirius Black in The Prisoner of Azkaban.
5: Enough talk, Remus. Come on, let's kill him.
6: Wait!
5: I did my waiting! 12 years of it! In Azkaban!
6: What do you make of that now?
7: It's all right, I guess, yeah.
6: That's the only one that I didn't have a story attached to, and I wondered if there was anything from... Because I also know you're a great observer of people. I know you... You'll often say... What did you say when... I heard you read an interview one time. You were like, I'll look at someone in the street, and I'll say, I'll add that to the file.
7: I'll put that in the Rolodex.
6: I didn't know if you had anything for that.
7: Then my wife says to me, stop looking. Stop staring. Like I'm working, just you know, or yeah, I'll see sometimes even from a moving car, I'll see someone on the street, and I'll take a picture.
6: What are you looking for?
7: I don't know yet.
6: You see.
7: Because something might come along, and you go, I'm going to pull that one. I've got one in the bank that I can And I have this also a thing of it doesn't drive her mad. Actually, she finds it quite amusing. Is if I'm watching a show, let's say I'm watching Kin.
6: Do you know Kin?
7: The TV series. It's set in Ireland, and then I'm walking around, talking to myself, and I'm Irish. You know, so we're watching the show. And, you know, we take a break or whatever, you know, and it's like, would you like a cup of tea? Let me go and make a cup of tea. And all of a sudden I've got this stupid... That'll happen for three days, or 2 days. I'll have this Irish thing in my head, and then we'll be channel surfing, and there'll be, like, Married at First Sight, Australia. The reality show. You know, and I'll maybe stop on that for a minute or go, what the hell is this? And I'll be Australian for the evening. I mean, the only story I've got about that particular scene in Azkaban, I think there were 11 or 12 of us that ended up in the scene.
6: Yeah.
7: There was a rat called Scabbers who has to have a break every 15 minutes. Because he kept going off, and I go, why have we stopped? What? And someone would come in and grab the rat and take him off. I say, why are we keep stopping? Why are we like this? And they said, well, Scabbers
6: got a union break.
7: Yeah, he gets stressed out and he has to have a break every 15 minutes. And I said, a break every 15 minutes. I said, who's his agent? You know, it was like it, it was a whole world unto to itself.
6: That's so funny.
7: I loved it.
6: Let me ask you one more thing, if you don't mind. I wanted to ask you about the experience of being knighted. Can you describe to me the experience of... I heard this thing you said where you were like, I've won a lot of acting awards and it's lovely. I'm very grateful to it. But it's also very similar to acting. You're on a stage looking at an audience.
7: Yeah.
6: Can you describe to me the experience of kneeling down and having a sword placed on you and being knighted?
7: Overwhelming. It's bizarre.
6: Really?
7: First of all, you're overwhelmed by the sheer sort of the history of it. It was at Windsor Castle, which I'd never been inside. There's a sort of a quintet playing. There's the statue of Queen Victoria. The ceiling's a handpipe. I mean, it's just beyond the pomp and circumstance of it. Here's one of the great things about it was that you were there with people who are behind the scenes that you don't hear about, that are working on medicine or science or they've done incredible things for youth, community. So they're being recognized for their work. I mean, I'm sort of up front, as in front of the camera.
6: Yeah.
7: But you were there with a whole mixed bag of people of all different ages. And then you're led in, and then your name is called, you know, Sir Gary Oldman for his services to drama. And you walk up to the prince, but the would-be king. And then there's this whole choreography where he reaches behind, just lowers his arm, and the sword is placed into his hand. Taps the shoulder and then just lowers it and the sword just disappears. It's taken from him, and you have a little chat and that's it. But it's a gas. It's a trip.
6: You know what? Yeah. Thanks for coming in. Imagine all that moment that being knighted wouldn't have happened if it wasn't for Liberace and Chopin. How about that?
7: God bless him.
6: God bless him.
7: Liberace.
6: God love him. If it wasn't for him, we wouldn't be here today. Lovely, lovely to see you again. Thanks so
7: really?
6: Much for coming in.
7: Yeah, glad to meet you in person.
6: Same right here. Yeah.
4: That was Tom's conversation with the actor Gary Oldman. And speaking of it being a gas, as he said, he stars as Jackson Lamb in the Apple TV Plus show Slow Horses. Check that out. The first episode of season 6 is out today.
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4: I'm Ali Hassan. You're listening to Q. I want to ask you, do you have a guilty pleasure? Something you feel like you can only love in secret? Like egg salad sandwiches from a rural gas station? Maybe a Petro-Canada on the road to Northern Ontario. That's very specific. I'm just throwing that off the top of my head. I don't know anyone who likes that. But for Loren, a musician from British Columbia's Bowen Island, folk music was that thing. She grew up around it. Her dad even had his own folk festival. But after leaving Bowen Island for Montreal and being surrounded by the hipsters of the 2010s, she felt a bit shy about her roots and love of folk music. The Montreal hipsters ruined it. So she hid it. But now in her 30s, she's decided to fully lean in. It's all over her new record, and that record is called Don't Be Funny Without Me. Take a listen.

0: That is A Bit of Gold in California by Loren. Across the album, she examines her 20s as she unpacks different relationships, romantic, platonic, even her relationship to her songwriting and being a performer. The album is introspective. It's raw at times. It's also funny. It's her egg salad sandwich. Loren joined Q guest host Garvia Bailey from Montreal to talk about all this. And Garvia started by asking how music first came into Loren's life. Here's that conversation.
1: My parents are musicians. They play music. But my mom didn't start until she was in her 50s. And I remember she started playing mandolin and she got really into bluegrass music. And my dad has always been a songwriter. He's been playing folk music since he was a teenager. So music was always in our house. But I remember that moment that my mom discovered her relationship with it and being very inspired, because a lot of her friends at that same time in this interval in their lives were drawn to bluegrass. And so it was kind of like this fascinating thing where suddenly my parents' friends were kind of in our kitchen jamming and exchanging tunes. And it just felt very inclusive. Everyone was encouraged to pick up a guitar and try and lead a song. So that definitely is something that I think of and think back to.
2: Didn't your dad also start his own folk festival in Winnipeg?
1: He did. He absolutely did. It's called Barley Waters Folk Fest, I believe. And he always jokes that it was like, it was made so that he could perform. He wanted an excuse to to get on stage. But yeah, I think my parents were very inspiring in that way, where they just started things and made it look really easy and fun and encouraged me to do the same.
2: And you know, your upbringing is based in a pretty creative place. And if anyone listening has never been to Bowen Island, British Columbia, it is a really unique part of Canada. I'm wondering if you can just paint a picture of it for those who have never touched on the Bowen vibe.
1: It's very strange. It's changed a lot since I was a kid. But tiny island, picture like everyone knowing each other's business. Like whenever I bring a partner home, suddenly everyone knows. And then they're like, oh, you must be like with Loren Spear. And so it's kind of one of those places like Gilmore Girls-esque where there are just all these like fascinating characters and they're all entangled. And it's extremely beautiful also. It's like arbutus trees by the water, seals, whales, eagles. Like it is just kind of exploding with life.
2: Do you feel like it shaped the artist that you are today? Or, I mean, everything that we do shapes who we are today. So the question is more about the specifics of how a place like that shapes your artistic endeavors.
1: I think it absolutely did in so many ways that I'm still kind of discovering. I think in terms of writing, whenever I'm home, I find myself writing about my surroundings, just like the nature that I'm in or my family. Or the people in this community. But I think one thing that I was really taught from growing up there was to have strong relationships with my family and friends and community. So I think that definitely translated into this album for sure, because I have it in front of me and I'm looking at like all the people that played on it, and it's all my best friends or like people from different corners of my life. And I think that is something that I saw on Bowen for sure.
2: I'm going to throw a little bit of music from that album. Yeah. This is a tune called Freewheeling.

0: by Loren. Tell me about this one. I've read that that the Chicks were an inspiration here.
1: Big time, big time. Yeah, I was listening to the album Fly kind of on repeat when this song came to be. And I remember walking down the street and just knowing every word, smiling. and I was like, I really want to write a song that makes me feel this way. And I think I was at the time, again, in my 20s, trying to figure out what my sound was, what I wanted to sing about. I think I kind of pushed this like pop country side of myself to the side because I didn't really know where it fit. So this is an old song. This I wrote in 2019, and it's only now come to life.
0: That idea of pushing, you know, when we're around that age finding ourselves, a bit of shame can come with that, like the shame of liking something. Is that what you were experiencing?
1: Oh, totally. I mean, Montreal, when I first moved here, was like very capital C cool. It was, and I did not have any connection to like the country and folk scene. It was very much when like Grimes was coming up, Mac DeMarco, Tops, like, and a lot of experimental music, which I did not do. I knew bluegrass and folk. And so there's this bar in Montreal called Grumpy's that I used to go to every Wednesday night with my friend and like play bluegrass kind of into the wee hours. But I couldn't see that style of music in other parts of the city. And I think I felt like a loser.
0: Oh, dude.
1: But thankfully, that is something that I've left behind, where I'm kind of like, you know what? Whatever makes you feel good is cool. I think this idea of what is cool, what is not cool, I just don't think it exists for me anymore.
0: That is the kind of wisdom that is such a gift that comes with age, you know,
1: to
0: just let go. So the song Freewheeling, it's clear that it's about a breakup, but it feels more like it's a celebration. You know, a celebration of, I don't know if it's freedom or independence. Can you talk to me a little bit about that? Am I hitting that correctly?
1: Oh, totally. Totally. Yeah. That's extremely right. I think it was a breakup song for sure. The story is like, you're driving down the road, you pick up somebody, they're in your car, you have this conversation, this moment with them, and then you drop them off and then you keep driving. And your paths split at that point. I loved that image. I loved thinking about life in that way, having these characters come through and you want to hold on to them, but sometimes you don't get to, and that's life. And I think I've written just countless breakup songs kind of from multiple angles, and I was growing tired of this position of being really sad, and I wanted to have some like relief and lightness when it came to letting somebody go. So that was kind of at the center of this song.
0: Yeah, it's a great little anthem. I think it should be adopted as such. Let's hear a little bit more. This is a tune called Otherwise I'm Fine.

0: Those are some heavy lyrics. It's called, the tune is called Otherwise I'm Fine by Loren. That song stood out to me. I mean, the lyrics tell the story, but can you tell me what you feel like it's about?
1: Mm-hmm. The song itself is about the first tour I ever went on. And I took one of my best friends, and they're not a tour manager. They're a filmmaker, but I needed somebody by my side. I didn't have my license at the time. So the two of us hopped in like a borrowed car from a friend of a friend and drove all over Europe and the UK together. And it was kind of a comedy of errors. We were both in challenging relationships. My friend had just lost their father, and it was a heavy time, and we were just kind of going through it, but side by side, very much so in this car moving forward. So that's what the song is about. It's about this, it's kind of like love letter to my friend that no matter what is going on, we're together, even though we live in different places. Like we're traveling through life together in one way or another. But the snippet that you played, I think, was me trying to understand how I was being perceived. It was me having this new awareness of putting out music and having my face and body attached to this thing that I love so much. Mm-hmm. And kind of grappling with that. I think I understand why some artists don't want to show their face, because it's a whole other part of the job. And I think, again, I was trying to figure out who I was and just feeling insecure with that part of the job.
0: Mm-hmm. Do you feel like you've made peace with that? Does it feel like it's, you've come to kind of a resolution with all of that?
1: I don't think resolution, but it's definitely settling. I think what has changed is accepting that life is in flux, and the way that you are is in flux, and it will always be. And I think I was trying to like hold on to like one core part of myself while not accepting that I change. And I think as I get older and I'm no longer in my 20s and I'm in my 30s and my body is changing and I'm aging, I think it's so nice to be in that place to be able to accept that too, because as soon as you're kind of like, okay, this is who I am, this is what I look like, this is what I'm about, it changes. So mm-hmm. I think I've kind of made peace with that. Or I'm trying to. Yeah.
0: Yeah. Definitely. On the road, on the path, on the journey.
1: On the journey.
0: Yeah. Loren, thank you so much for being here. It's been a pleasure.
1: Thank you. Thank you for your wonderful questions.

That is Loren with Freewheeling from her new album, Don't Be Funny Without Me. That is out everywhere now. And before that, you heard guest host Garvia Bailey's conversation with Loren Spear. That is it for Q today. I'm Ali Hassan, sitting in for Tom Power. Thank you for listening. We'll see you again soon.

0: The Yuma Territorial Prison presents the third annual Prison-to-Prison Beer Run on Saturday morning, October 17th at Prison Hill Brewing Company. 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
1: 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You can also hear us on the KAWC app, a service of Arizona Western College since 1970, bringing trusted news to La Paz and Yuma counties. It's 12 o'clock. A flood watch is in effect through early tonight across central La Paz, Gila River Valley, and COFA, including the city of Quartzsite. Otherwise, it'll be a mostly sunny, breezy day in Yuma, Parker, and Quartzsite with an afternoon high just under 100 degrees. Winds out of the south gusting up to 30 miles per hour tonight, partly cloudy with a low of 80 degrees.
2: I'm Chris Boyd. Up next on Think, tech entrepreneurs are trying to devise a solution for a problem tech might have contributed to, human loneliness.
3: Our world is really not facilitated for social connections. We pop on earbuds to sit on the bus and we don't talk to people. We go to a coffee shop and, you know, we sit there on our laptops and we don't interact with people. And that's not the fault of individuals. And we can really be designing spaces that are much more welcoming and inclusive.
2: We'll talk about why people in previous generations had opportunities to make friends without even trying, about the apps that promise to connect people with similar interests and compatible personalities, and about evidence that these startups may help us suppress the appearance of loneliness without doing much to solve the problem. Our conversation starts after a short break.
4: Live from NPR News, I'm Lakshmi Singh. The Federal Reserve is defying President Trump's repeated calls to lower interest rates. Instead, for the first time in more than 3 years, the central bank's raising them. NPR Scott Horsley reports on the Fed's decision today to stick with its strategy to bring down inflation.
5: The central bank raised its benchmark interest rate by a quarter percentage point. The move, which was widely expected, will make it more expensive to borrow money, to buy a car or grow a business or carry a balance on your credit card. The Fed is trying to combat stubborn inflation, which has been rekindled by the U.S. war with Iran. Gasoline prices are averaging well above $4 a gallon, and diesel fuel is at a record high of $6.31 a gallon. Raising interest rates won't necessarily bring lower prices at the gas pump, but it may help tamp down demand. Retail sales data released earlier today show consumers continued to spend freely in August, even as prices rose faster than wages. Scott Horsley, NPR News, Washington.
4: In remarks a short time ago, Fed Chair Kevin Warsh defended the rate hike as a means of ensuring price stability. He says inflation is too high and has been for too long. The economic fallout of the war is a major consideration for many voters who will decide the makeup of Congress come November. House Speaker Mike Johnson said today he was canceling legislative business starting tomorrow and sending lawmakers to the campaign trail.
6: It's time for our members to go home to their districts and make their case to the American people, to go and explain all the great things we've done.
4: The House Speaker also expressed solidarity with Defense Secretary Pete Hegseth. This week, Republican Congressman Thomas Massie introduced 8 articles of impeachment against Hegseth. Speaker Johnson says that will be tabled, but probably not until lawmakers get back. Israel continues to launch near daily attacks in Gaza. Its health ministry says at least 9 people were killed in strikes in the past 24 hours. The attacks come as Israel continues to reject a U.S. proposal that would see Hamas disarm alongside an Israeli withdrawal from Gaza. NPR's Anas Baba has details.

0: from PRX.
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2: In Quartzsite today, there's a 30% chance of showers and thunderstorms with possible flash flooding until evening. In Yuma Park or in Quartzsite, the afternoon high should be under 100 degrees. South-southeast winds at 10 to 20 miles per hour could gust as high as 30 miles per hour. Partly cloudy this evening with a low of 80. 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
3: News Hour from the BBC World Service. Hello, I'm James Menendez. Today, the European Commission's given its backing to the idea of Canada becoming the EU's first associate member.
4: Canada is the star at this moment. I think it's a positive step. They want to have closer cooperation and to be working more with us.
3: But is it just a bit of political symbolism designed to get up the nose of President Trump? Also, the US Federal Reserve just put up interest rates for the first time in 3 years. Are the warnings about AI posing an existential threat a deliberate distraction? And we'll confront the really big issues with the owner of the pizzeria just voted the best in the world.
5: So I know this is a question that's asked all the time, but there will be people listening who love this. Pineapple on a pizza? Yes or no?
3: All that and more after the news.
6: Live from NPR News, I'm Lakshmi Singh. The cost of borrowing is going up. At the end of today's meeting, the Federal Reserve said it was raising its benchmark interest rate a quarter percentage point. It's the first time in more than 3 years that the Fed's hiked rates. Fed Chair Kevin Warsh defended the central bank's strategy for bringing down inflation despite President Trump's repeated calls to reduce interest rates.
7: Economic activity is expanding at a solid pace. While uncertainty remains elevated, owing in part to geopolitical developments, domestic spending has been resilient.
6: This at a time when national polls show low public approval ratings for President Trump's handling of the economy, rising energy prices, and the U.S. war with Iran. This also comes on the heels of Trump's latest legal setback to restrict mail-in voting in this year's midterm elections. Trump is visiting North Carolina today to support a Republican Senate candidate. More from NPR's Tamara Keith.
8: Polls have consistently shown Michael Whatley, the Republican nominee for U.S. Senate in North Carolina, trailing the state's former governor, Roy Cooper, a Democrat. Whatley was chairman of the Republican National Committee in 2024, and Trump partially credits him with his win that year. Democrats haven't won a U.S. Senate seat or presidential contest in North Carolina since 2008. But Republicans are now playing defense in a state Trump won by 3 points just 2 years ago. The theory is that Trump, though broadly unpopular, can excite the Republican base, specifically those who otherwise might sit out the midterms. Tamara Keith, NPR News.
6: A federal judge has ruled that a New York man who wrote a critical email to the former head of ICE cannot be threatened with prosecution. NPR's Jude Jaffe Block reports.
9: NPR previously reported how in June, ICE agents tried to track down Rochester resident David Strever at his home, an airport, and a hotel. The reason? The agents were trying to confront him about a scathing email he sent the former head of ICE. They left him a warning notice that said his email may have violated the law and told him to stop. He sued, arguing the federal agents had violated his First Amendment rights and caused him to censor his speech. A federal judge in Washington, D.C. barred the government from acting on the warning notice or continuing to threaten Strever over the email while the case continues. Jude Jaffe Block, NPR News.
6: White House Chief of Staff Susie Wiles says she is cancer-free. The 69-year-old disclosed in mid-March that she'd been diagnosed with breast cancer. Today, Wiles wrote on X she had a medical appointment at the Mayo Clinic this week

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3: In Quartzsite today, there's a 30% chance of showers and thunderstorms with possible flash flooding until evening. In Yuma, Parker, and Quartzsite, the afternoon

0: the best thing Republicans can try to do is make this election about the Democrats. That's basically their campaign in a nutshell. If you just picked at random a House campaign ad that's running right now from the right, it's using the word socialism.
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4: Live from NPR News in Washington, I'm Ryland Barton. The Federal Reserve is defying President Trump's repeated calls to lower interest rates. Instead, for the first time in more than 3 years, the central bank is raising them. Trump expressed his displeasure in a social media post. NPR's Scott Horsley reports on the Fed's decision today to stick with its campaign to bring down inflation.
5: The central bank raised its benchmark interest rate by a quarter percentage point. The move, which was widely expected, will make it more expensive to borrow money, to buy a car or grow a business or carry a balance on your credit card. The Fed is trying to combat stubborn inflation, which has been rekindled by the U.S. war with Iran. Gasoline prices are averaging well above $4 a gallon, and diesel fuel is at a record high of $6.31 a gallon. Raising interest rates won't necessarily bring lower prices at the gas pump, but it may help tamp down demand. Retail sales data released earlier today show consumers continued to spend freely in August, even as prices rose faster than wages. Scott Horsley, NPR News, Washington.
4: President Trump goes to North Carolina today to support the Republican Senate candidate there. As NPR's Tamara Keith reports, as the midterms approach, Trump has promised to campaign for Republicans in tough races all over the country.
6: Polls have consistently shown Michael Whatley, the Republican nominee for U.S. Senate in North Carolina, trailing the state's former governor, Roy Cooper, a Democrat. Whatley was chairman of the Republican National Committee in 2024, and Trump partially credits him with his win that year. Democrats haven't won a U.S. Senate seat or presidential contest in North Carolina since 2008. But Republicans are now playing defense in a state Trump won by 3 points just 2 years ago. The theory is that Trump, though broadly unpopular, can excite the Republican base, specifically those who otherwise might sit out the midterms. Tamara Keith, NPR News.
4: The European Union has invited Canada to become the first associate member of the bloc. Terry Schultz reports from Brussels.
7: The EU and Canada have both been on the receiving end of President Trump's threats and tariffs and have been looking to reduce their dependence on the U.S. Now they'll seek a new relationship with each other, as EU Commission President Ursula von der Leyen offered to create a new status.
8: I would like to work with you on opening the door for Canada to being the first associate member of the European Union.
7: It's not clear exactly what this status will entail or when it might be realized, but von der Leyen mentioned increasing cooperation in manufacturing, tech, defense, the Arctic, minerals, and AI. For NPR News, I'm Terry Schultz in Brussels.
4: Consumers continue to spend and help power the U.S. economy, according to the latest government snapshot. Retail sales increased a better-than-expected 1.2% last month after dipping a 0.5% in July. This is NPR News. White House Chief of Staff Susie Wiles says that doctors now find no evidence of cancer after she underwent months of treatment for early-stage breast cancer. The 69-year-old had announced her diagnosis in March. American Theater Magazine's list of the most produced plays of the upcoming season has just been released. Top of the list is John Proctor as the villain, Kimberly Bellflower's look at teenagers, and the response to Arthur Miller's The Crucible. Jeff London has more.
9: 20 professional theaters across the country will be producing John Proctor, which was a hit on Broadway in 2025. Second on the list, with 14, is Brandon Jacob Jenkins' Tony and Pulitzer winner Purpose, about a family discovering dark secrets in their father's past. Another play getting double-digit productions is Bess Wohl's Pulitzer-winning Liberation and the musicals Come From Away and Les Miserables. American Theater looked at 1,600

0: Weather Service in Phoenix has issued a severe thunderstorm warning for north central La Paz County in west central Arizona until 4:30 p.m. Mountain Standard Time. At 3:56 p.m. Mountain Standard Time, a severe thunderstorm was located 9 miles southeast of Buckskin Mountain Park, or 11 miles southeast of Parker Dam, moving north at 20 miles per hour. Hazard, 60 miles per hour wind gusts. Source, radar indicated. Impact, expect damage to roofs, siding, and trees. This severe thunderstorm will remain over mainly rural areas of north-central La Paz County. This includes Arizona Route 95 between mile markers 160 and 161. For your protection, move to an interior room on the lowest floor of a building. Repeating, a severe thunderstorm warning has been issued until 4:30 p.m. Mountain Standard Time for the following county, La Paz, Arizona.
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2: A flood watch is in effect through early tonight across central La Paz, Gila River Valley, and COFA, including the city of Quartzsite. Otherwise, it'll be a mostly sunny, breezy day in Yuma, Parker, and Quartzsite with an afternoon high just under 100 degrees. Winds out of the south gusting up to 30 miles per hour tonight, partly cloudy with a low of 80 degrees. 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
3: The least well-off are the ones who have the most to gain from stable prices.
4: The Federal Reserve raised interest rates for the first time since 2023 in an effort to curb stubbornly high inflation.
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4: I'm Juana Summers.
5: And I'm Mary Louise Kelly. President Trump.

0: The National Weather Service in Phoenix has issued a severe thunderstorm warning for east central Yuma County in southwestern Arizona until 5:15 p.m. Mountain Standard Time. At 4:40 p.m. Mountain Standard Time, a severe thunderstorm was located near Mohawk, or 44 miles east of Fortuna Foothills, moving north at 20 miles per hour. Hazard, 60 miles per hour wind gusts. Source, radar indicated. Impact, expect damage to roofs, siding, and trees. Locations impacted include Dayton and Mohawk. This includes Arizona Interstate 8 between mile markers 55 and 68. For your protection, move to an interior room on the lowest floor of a building. Repeating, a severe thunderstorm warning has been issued until 5:15 p.m. Mountain Standard Time for the following county, Yuma, Arizona.
1: And Preston Cooper at AEI kind of agrees.
2: I think that if a private lender were looking at a school that has a 40%, 50% delinquency rate on past loans, they would probably say, we're not going to lend to that school.
1: And Cooper says, if a private bank wouldn't tolerate these kinds of losses, why does it make sense for taxpayers? The Trump administration has signaled it doesn't make sense, but it's not clear when or if the Education Department will do anything about it. Corey Turner, NPR News.

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1: An AI futurist is getting deja vu this week. From American Public Media, this is Marketplace Tech. I'm Megan McCarty-Carino. AI leaders suddenly seem to agree it's time to slow down the AI race. Anthropic's Dario Amodei published an essay last weekend calling to pace the frontier, slow the development of advanced AI, to allow safety measures to catch up. He said Anthropic will give access to independent safety evaluators. OpenAI's Sam Altman and xAI's Elon Musk seem to concur. It's all giving deja vu to Amy Webb, founder of the Future Today Strategy Group, who has been pushing government leaders around the globe to adopt a similar framework for AI for almost a decade. She laid out her vision in her 2019 book, The Big Nine, how the tech titans and their thinking machines could warp humanity.
2: The world does not need another manifesto. What we need are for folks to get together and commit to action with accountability. So it's wonderful to say that we will make some of this explainable. We will have models being tested. We will have people observing those models being tested. But what the largest companies are calling for right now will eventually harm every other startup in the space that doesn't have the same ability or certainly capital flow to do what the big boys are talking about.
1: Yeah, explain that for me. Break that down.
2: Yeah, look, at this stage, everybody knows what OpenAI and Anthropic and DeepMind are. These companies have a lot of cash at their disposal, so they can potentially put people in places to do reviews and sandbox testing and all of these other things that we seem to want. But if you're a startup with 50 people and you are similarly inventing new tools, you just don't have the same kind of resources. So calling for safety measures without actually doing anything to create the circumstances where everybody would be able to participate is not actually addressing the problem. What it is potentially doing is making it much harder for the smaller companies to compete. It's a way of creating an artificial moat. Also, these companies don't need regulation to prevent them from creating dangerous tools. There is an easy way for them to address that problem, and it is to do things differently inside of their companies. And by the way, technology doesn't necessarily respect borders. So we have to create something that others around the world can also participate in. And I think the best way forward is to use an incentive structure. So let's come up with some carrots rather than relying on sticks.
1: Is there anything that makes you optimistic in this moment?
2: I think we all need to remember that technology on its own is not dangerous, right? If you think of a fork is something we use every day. Life is better because we have forks. We can eat more easily. A fork becomes dangerous if you pick it up and stab somebody in the neck. So this is a glib way of saying that AI on its own is not a danger. There is lots that can be done with it. There's a world full of life-saving medicines, ways to mitigate climate change. There's a lot of positive that can be done, but we have got to get out of this endless, horrific loop of doomsaying and hand-wringing, because talk about a recursive loop that's making everything worse. We're in it. That's what's happening right now. Instead of self-improving, we are all getting worse.
1: That's Amy Webb, CEO of the Future Today Strategy Group. Jesus Alvarado produced this episode. I'm Megan McCarty-Carino, and that's Marketplace Tech. This is APM.
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8: Tonight's weather forecast for Yuma, Parker, and Quartzsite shows a partly cloudy sky with temperatures falling slowly to about 80 degrees. Winds are still out of the east-southeast at 5 to 10 miles per hour, but could gust as high as 30 miles per hour. Tomorrow, a sunny day with a high near 101 degrees.
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11: From NPR News, this is All Things Considered. I'm Juana Summers.
12: And I'm Mary Louise Kelly. A traffic stop can seem pretty straightforward. Police spot, say, a broken taillight or a driver speeding, so they pull the car over. But what if the stop isn't really about a traffic violation? Investigative journalist Joseph Cox has a new report for the tech news outlet 404 Media, a report on how law enforcement may be pulling people over based, at least in part, on their financial activity, activity that is shared with local police by Border Patrol. Joseph Cox, welcome.
13: Thank you so much for having me.
12: Your story begins with a man named Kyle Olson, who was driving, who gets pulled over in Montana. What happened?
13: The officer goes up to Olson's window and says, hey, it's just that I saw your license plate was a little bit obstructed. The law enforcement officer does search Olson's vehicle and does find, they say, cannabis, marijuana, and some edibles as well. But that obstructed license plate was not really the actual reason for the stop.
12: What was the actual reason?
13: Olson provided us with a DHS document, and it shows that somebody in Border Patrol actually provided a tip-off to the local Montana law enforcement. This Border Patrol official had analyzed Olson's financial activity and previous criminal history and had determined this seems like an interesting person to pull over. At that point in time, Olson was not suspected of any specific crime. It was more based on this analysis of Olson's financial activity. It seemed worth sending this intelligence over to the local police, who would then pull him over.
12: Does CPB obtain a warrant to get this data?
13: The agency declined to answer that question. Based on the available information, it seems unlikely that they're getting a warrant, because that is sort of the entire point of this predictive policing program. These people aren't suspected of a specific crime. They haven't been alleged to have done anything in particular. It is more gathering and sorting through intelligence.
12: You quote in your article a CPB spokesperson who said, these efforts are conducted consistent with applicable law, policy, privacy protections, and oversight requirements. You are describing this as predictive policing.
13: Yeah, so predictive policing is a highly controversial practice, and the idea is that they can pull in all sorts of data and then use that to make predictions of, well, is this area going to face more crime? And that's sort of on the lower end of the, you know, controversy spectrum, right up to, do we think this specific person may have committed a crime, even though we don't suspect they have committed a specific crime. And of course, this is controversial because typically the American justice system works with probable cause, search warrants, and going through the legal process that way.
12: So there will be people listening and thinking, hey, what's the problem? It worked. The predictive policing helped local law enforcement catch somebody they then charged with DUI and went on to charge with possession. What do you say to that?
13: Yeah, I think that's an absolutely fair criticism. I would say that Olson is not the only person who has been swept up in the sort of predictive policing program from Border Patrol. There was an earlier case of someone in Texas that the Associated Press touched on who was entirely innocent. They hadn't done anything. Their car was, you know, aggressively searched by law enforcement, they said they were still targeted because of the predictive policing model, but they hadn't actually done anything wrong.
0: Joseph Cox, investigative reporter with 404 Media, thank you.
13: Thank you so much.
11: Researchers have figured out how to replace about 50% of a lab mouse's brain with lab-grown human cells. It's a big advance for scientific research on brain diseases and uncharted territory for bioethics, as NPR's Peng Huang reports.
14: It's hard to study human brain diseases in live people without risking more damage. And it's hard to tell as much from human brains after they're dead. So Sergio Pashka at Stanford University has been trying to find another way.
15: There's been this quest of trying to build models of the human brain outside of the human body and then deploy them towards studying these devastating disorders of the brain.
14: Pashka and his colleagues have come up with the latest step by installing millions of human brain cells in living mice. It's not the first time they've tried this, but it's the most successful so far because they've made room in the mouse brains for human neurons to grow and connect. Step one in the process, Pashka says, was to genetically engineer mice that can't grow key parts of their brains. These mice aren't great at memory tasks or fine motor skills, but they're surprisingly functional.
15: You wouldn't be able to tell them when you look, actually, at these animals that they're lacking half of the volume of the brain.
14: Then they placed small clumps of lab-grown human neurons into the heads of these mice.
15: And it turns out that within a few days, the cell starts to divide. Within a few weeks to a few months, they will essentially grow, become vascularized, and largely take up the space that was present.
14: These mice, now with human brain cells, did better on memory and social tasks. And they responded to certain types of brain damage in a way that looked very human. After being deprived of oxygen, for instance.
15: They have issues of gait and of locomotion that are already reminiscent of what will happen in cerebral palsy.
14: That's a disease caused by oxygen deprivation around the time of birth. Pashka says there's a lot of ideas for what treatments might work.
15: So this new platforms allows us now to actually test some of these therapeutics firsthand.
14: The research is published in the journal Nature. Nita Farahani, a professor of law and philosophy at Duke University, served on a volunteer ethics panel that helped guide the work. She says the researchers used best ethical practices.
16: At the same time, what this brings us into is new gray areas and territory for which there are not clear ethical guidelines or norms.
14: The mice with a lot of human brain cells raise questions for her.
16: I personally don't know how to regard the chimera that has emerged. Do we treat it with greater ethical care than we treat traditional mice? I think probably so.
14: Perhaps by applying a higher standard to how the mice are treated or restricting what kinds of research are allowed. Hongkui Zhen is director of brain science at the Allen Institute in Seattle. She was not involved in this research.
17: I think it's really a powerful technology to study the human brain, human neurons, and how human circuits can form. But going forward in the future, there will be some considerations, if not concerns.
14: If researchers go on to try this on larger, longer-living animals, like pigs or non-human primates, she says,
17: the human neurons could survive longer and they could form more functionally meaningful circuits.
14: Which means researchers could study human brain tissue that's older and more developed. But then scientists will have to ask themselves a more difficult set of questions, like how human and animal neurons interact and affect each other, and what it even means to be human.
17: I think the ethical issues become a lot bigger, more serious as well.
14: Ethicists say there is a need for more human-like models to study neurological disease and suffering. But the closer they get, the more they run the risk of being a little too close to human. Ping Huang, NPR News.

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5: The Federal Reserve is raising interest rates for the first time in years. 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
5: I'm Mary Louise Kelly.
6: And I'm Juana Summers. Ahead of the midterms, many candidates are embracing a new campaign strategy, AI-generated political ads.
7: AI is kind of facilitating the next version of the political cartoon.